0: exports are what's driving the Chinese economy at this point. So it just wants things to calm down.
1: NPR's Jennifer Pack reporting. Democrats continue to force votes to end the U.S. war with Iran. The latest effort in the House failed today with the narrowest of possible margins, a tie. NPR's Eric McDaniel has more.
2: The Constitution gives Congress the power to authorize military conflicts, and the War Powers Resolution of 1973 gives the president 60 days to obtain congressional approval for military action. The Iran war has now exceeded that threshold, though the White House claims that given the ongoing ceasefire, congressional action is moot. Increasingly, Republicans disagree. Three, Thomas Massie, Tom Barrett, and Brian Fitzpatrick, joined virtually all Democrats in this vote to end the conflict. In a similarly unsuccessful vote Wednesday in the Senate, three Republicans voted with most Democrats. The war remains unpopular with the American public as it continues to drive up the cost of living. Eric McDaniel, NPR News, The Capitol.
1: Louisiana is a step closer to joining other southern states in redistricting that could help Republicans in the midterm elections. Along party lines, the state Senate passed a voting map with one less Democratic-leaning congressional district. Rick Thornton of member station WRKF has more.
3: The vote comes after the Supreme Court decision last month that weakened the Voting Rights Act. State Senator Jay Morris backed the plan.
4: The maps will perform well for Republicans. I admit that. I concede that.
3: Democratic State Senator Royce Duplessis says the redistricting was rushed at the behest of President Trump.
5: We're going to ram this map down just because one man said, I want this. This is what I want. This is what's best for me. That was best for Louisiana. This was best for me.
3: The bill now heads to the State House. Louisiana's holding primary elections this weekend, but votes in the affected congressional districts won't be counted. For NPR News, I'm Brooke Thorington in Baton Rouge.
1: You're listening to NPR News from Washington. Researchers have discovered a new dinosaur species in Thailand. It's the largest dinosaur ever found in Southeast Asia. NPR's James Dubek has more on this very big find.
6: The dinosaur would have been about 90 feet long and weighed about 30 tons. It was a sauropod, a type of dinosaur that eats plants and has a long neck and tail. The researchers called it Naga Titan, named after a mythical serpent creature that's worshipped in Southeast Asia. Naga Titan lived between 100 to 120 million years ago. It gives clues about how dinosaurs got even bigger later on. Here's researcher Titiwut Setapaneksaku.
7: Naga Titan essentially represents that kind of on-ramp towards that kind of supersizing.
6: It is the 14th named dinosaur discovered in Thailand, and experts are excited about the expanding fossil record from the region. James Dubek, NPR News.
1: Honda says it amassed a full-year loss for the first time ever, losing $2.7 billion in the last fiscal year because of a costly electric vehicle strategy. The Japanese automaker abandoned many of its plans for EV models, including those in the works in a joint venture with Sony. Economists say the company may have been too ambitious, acting when many markets weren't ready. But the automaker's bottom line got a lift from its motorcycle business, and it is forecasting a return to profit for the current fiscal year. I'm Janine Herbst, and you're listening to NPR News from Washington.
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10: Welcome to The Spark. I'm your host, Aisha Tabb. For many families, raising children on the autism spectrum, finding the right support, resources, and a sense of community can be a challenge. Sometimes that gap leads people to create something of their own, not just for their family, but for others walking a similar path. That's exactly what Shamira Dennis did When she founded D&D Journey, Children with Disabilities Matter, a Harrisburg-based nonprofit that advocates for and supports children on the autism spectrum and their caregivers. As we recognize Autism Awareness Month, Shamira joins us now to share her story. Shamira, welcome to The Spark, and thank you so much for taking the time to come to our Public Media Center and talk to us today.
11: Thank you for having me. I truly appreciate it.
10: So I wanted to start with your experience as a parent. What were some of the biggest challenges that you faced when you were trying to support your children?
11: So the biggest challenges that not just me, but my family, we have faced was finding resources, good resources for our children that have, autism. Not only did they just have autism, but they have, other, syndromes as well. So it was kind of hard to try to find like a daycare or, a school or, things like that. So it was very challenging. It was very hard. It was very frustrated. It was kind of hard to find programs to actually, be with other parents and talk to other parents that were facing the same challenges as me in my family. So we found it a little difficult and a little stressful, but, we came together, we put our hands together, and, we did find some stuff out there, but, we did it.
10: That was that moment where you realized, I have to create the support for mm-hmm. myself, mm-hmm. and that's how you created D&D Journey.
11: Absolutely. Absolutely.
10: Tell us D&D Journey. What does that stand for?
11: So D&D Journey stands for David and Davion's Journey. So when I realized that, we were always at doctor's appointments or we were always, at different, play areas or playgrounds. My son, I swear we were in astronaut by like 10 times. But then my other son, he always was play cards and want me to sit down with them. And I promise you, we were always somewhere. If it wasn't doctor's office, dentist's office, or in their imagination somewhere, we were always on a journey somewhere. And then I figured, there's other parents that are doing the same thing with their children and going on that fun journey with them, or, going to doctor's office and, sitting there with journeys with them. That's how I came up with D&D Journey, because I tell you, them boys are always, they're always somewhere and they're always doing something.
10: How would you say that their experiences shaped your journey? Did you know in the beginning with David and Davion, you would be going on a journey like this?
11: No, I didn't. With just finding out with two boys having, autism and, other special needs with them, I didn't know what type of journey I was, up against. But I'm glad I found out, because it's not a bad journey. It's not a rough journey. I'm doing what a mother is supposed to do. And that is, providing and getting help and getting the care that my children deserve and that they need. So honestly, I will say it was rough, but guess what? We got through it. We hung in there and we're doing it together.
10: What types of gaps what type of gaps did you see in the resources or support systems within our community?
11: What I really didn't see out there was a lot of support groups. I myself didn't see a lot of parents getting together or families getting together and doing things with their children that are on the spectrum. I didn't see a lot of that. And I'm a family person. So I was just like, hey, I think our children should see the inner kid in us sometimes. And then also to help us too with our mental, our mental health. I think, with having parent-to-parent support groups to also help too with our coping mechanism, how to deal with certain situations. I think it needs to be more of that out there. And I didn't see that, so that was like very hard, and not seeing a lot for our children with autism and special needs to be out there to also build their social skills up too, because I don't see that. And that's what I did with D&D Journey.
10: Tell us about David and Davion. When did they get diagnosed? How old are they now?
11: Okay, so David got diagnosed at 9. I seen it, but I wasn't too sure at that time. Again, I was still learning. And Davion, he got diagnosed at 5. And they had got, they're now 16. David is 16. He just turned 16 on the 4th. And Davion is now 10. He just turned 10 on April 24th. 29th. And they are now big boys now. And they are absolutely lovable children.
12: Absolutely. You know, starting a nonprofit, that's not a small feat. There's a lot that goes into that. Mm-hmm. So in realizing that there was gaps in resources that you wanted for David and Davion, mm-hmm. and other, you know, families experiencing what you're experiencing, mm-hmm. what were those early days like creating D&D Journey Children with Disabilities Matter?
11: I'll tell you this. The paperwork, the days up, the planning, getting your team together, that's a lot of work. And I remember working with someone and they told me, you know, and I was up, I'm talking about, I would get up at 3 o'clock in the morning and I'm writing down things because I'm sleeping, but I'm thinking at the same time. So I'm waking up like, hey, I gotta write this down. I don't want to forget this for D&D's Journey. So it was a long process. It's not something that you can just see someone do and then wake up and say, oh, I want to do it. It's a lot behind building an organization, especially a one that you have a passionate for. But I say this, if you do have a passionate for something, don't stop. Keep going. And I promise you, your dreams will definitely come true. So I myself would say go for it. It's a lot of work. Just make sure you have a good team behind you. Make sure you got a good support system. And just make sure that you're going to be dedicated to the hard work. You know, when you hear a no, don't mean stop. Keep going. It makes you push a little harder. So with having an organization is definitely hard, but I say it's all worth it.
12: What does D&D Journey focus on when it comes to supporting children and families that are on the spectrum?
11: So with D&D's Journey, we support and we advocate for families and children with special needs and autism. We are there for, we're there for the whole family. You know, it's just not one particular person or just one particular child. We're also there for the siblings as well, because also we don't want to leave the siblings that have, a brother or sister with autism, where we're just like, oh, no, we're just going to focus on them. No, we need to focus on the siblings as well. So we try to focus on the whole entire family.
12: Because from your experience, you also have two older children, yes, as well. So did that aspect with incorporating the children that may not have autism or, yes, a disability, mm-hmm, and incorporating how to support them as well in a household with the other children who are on the spectrum or so, did that also contribute to how you wanted to support everyone, absolutely, in a family?
11: Absolutely. Absolutely. Because I am the type, like, I don't like to see no one left out. But also, I feel as though the siblings, you know, they matter too. You know, their opinions, their advice, they matter too, because they want to see their brother or their sister be successful or see them succeed, or they want to see their brother or sister, you know, show their first, you know, social interaction with someone. You know, they want to see the things that we want to see too. So it's not just about us parents, it's about the siblings as well. Because again, I do have two older daughters that are 22 and 23. And honestly, I love the fact that how they interact with their brothers. You know, I see them, you know, if I'm standing back and I'm watching them, I see how they're like, hey, go ahead, David. Go ahead, Davion. We're watching. We see you. And then that smallest little victory that the boys do when they turn around and they look at their siblings, jump up and down, it just does something to me. It's just like, it's amazing. It's rewarding, you know, because you're seeing them, you know, like, I know, like, if I was to leave today or tomorrow, I know my children are going to be able to take care of their siblings.
12: Truly supporting each other.
11: Yes, absolutely.
12: What kinds of services or even programs that you have with D&D Journey, what are the most meaningful for the families that you work with?
11: So we have a program called Circle of Strength, which is a parent-to-parent support group. And the reason why I call it a circle of strength, because when I seen so many powerful women and men in that room, and they're sitting and they're talking, and they're, you know, setting up play dates, and they're setting up, you know, times to meet with each other, that made me feel wonderful. And to know that I am now out here officially doing something for these parents. And when I hear them talk about D&D's journey, even when we have events, and like we just had Easter event, all I do is I keep hearing about it. I keep hearing about our Christmas, you know, because we all dress up as characters. You know, even David and David, they dress like characters. And I hear the parents say, I had never seen an organization like this. Y'all come together, y'all have fun, and you include our children, you know. And I think that's a great thing. And I love when I hear that, that these parents are talking so great about D&D's journey. And that makes me want to continue going further and going harder for D&D's journey, because I want to see these parents, you know, have, you know, a sense of safety when they come into D&D's journey. And they know that they're okay. They know that, you know, what they say around me is definitely safe, because sometimes some parents don't feel safe. Like, they don't feel like, who can I go to? So Circle of Strength is, you know, it means a lot to me. We also just got, we came up with Awesome Arts, and that is where our kids will come in and they show their creativity, which I think is awesome. You know, we had our first paint and sip, and the kids, it was wonderful. I loved it. just to see them paint different things. I didn't care if they scribbled. It was just a victory of seeing them color draw or whatever. You know, for instance, Davion, he drew a frog. He said it was me. But I'm just like, okay.
12: Did you really have that happy response at first?
11: Yeah, I said, oh. Okay. So we all jumped up and we all were happy. And, you know, we see other kids, you know, coloring, and it was amazing. It was beautiful. And, you know, it was pretty cool. So we definitely have some great programs with D&D's Journey.
12: You talk about the importance for families to feel seen and understood. Yes. In a space like this. Mm-hmm. Is there a way that, you know, those of us that aren't in the organization, is there a way that they can support families who they also know have, you know, that have children with autism or that are on the spectrum or some sort of disability?
11: Absolutely. And you know what? I do run into that question a lot. And, you know, what I say is sometimes it's okay to say, do you need help? Because there's a high chance we go and say yes. because, you know, us parents that have children on the spectrum or, you know, that has disability, we just need a little break. Not saying that we have to leave our child with you, but just take over for a good 10 minutes, you know, while we just sit outside and try to, you know, get ourselves together. You know, ask, do we need to go to the grocery store? Ask, do you need to just, you know, come over and talk to us and just not be there, just the only person sitting there. So it would mean a lot just to say, can I help you?
12: In any capacity.
11: In any way, I guess.
12: You wonder, because there's people out there where they want to help, but because they haven't experienced mm-hmm. it or studied it, they don't mm-hmm. know how. Mm-hmm. And that can be overwhelming.
11: It can. Only thing I say, just come over or just watch, you know, us as parents. You know, our kids, how can I say this? Our kids aren't like any other kids. You know, I just say our kids do the same exact thing like your kids do. Our kids talk back. Our kids yell. Our kids stomp. Our kids do everything your kid do. So I don't want to say it's a strange thing, but it's just how you handle your kid. That's how we do our kids too.
12: We've been talking with Shamira Dennis of D&D Journey, Children with Disabilities Matter. 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
19: Thanks for listening to WITF. The weather forecast from ABC 27, mostly cloudy and breezy tonight, low 48. Partly sunny tomorrow, high 67. Much warmer Saturday under mostly sunny skies, high 80.
10: Welcome back to The Spark. I'm Aisha Tab. We're continuing our conversation with Shamira Dennis, founder of D&D Journey, Children with Disabilities Matter, about supporting children on the autism spectrum and their families.
12: What do you see that people misunderstand about it so often that you would like to clear up? Any myths or misconceptions?
11: Yes, I would like to tell everybody autism doesn't have a look. You know, you and I could be sitting here talking. You don't know that I got autism. Only if I tell you I have autism. So I would like, you know, I don't have it, but I'm just saying, like, you know, you just can't go around and just assume that autism have a look. It does not have a look. And a lot of people are like, you know, a lot of people that are autistic aren't smart. No, they're very smart. They're very intelligent. So I just want to put that out there that, you know, our children are very smart. They're very bright. They're wonderful. And they're just like, you know, you and I, you know, so, and it doesn't have a look.
12: With your organization, D&D Journey, you talked about how families, they have, there's programs in the organization like Circle of Strength where they all come together. So obviously you talk to a lot of parents. What are some of the biggest challenges that families are still facing today?
11: School. It's school, daycares. A lot of our children get kicked out of daycares. And you won't believe the number of children that get kicked out of daycares because of a lot of staff members aren't trained to know how to work with our children with autism or special needs. They're quick to say, they're throwing their hands up. I don't know what I'm doing. I can't handle this kid. This kid's out of control. Blase, blah. That's a lot of challenges that I see. Also, I see some schools that do not know how to work with our children as well. It's a lot of, you know, we can't do it. Our hands are, you know, tied. We don't know what we're doing. So I hear a lot of parents that's just, you know, they get upset. They get, you know, frustrated. And I understand, you know, and I just feel bad, you know, because they're like at their wit's end. They just feel like, you know, I'm giving up. But there is resources and, you know, services in schools, some schools out there that will help you and your child, you know, so I just want a lot of parents to know that and just not give up.
12: Well, I can imagine how difficult that is because there's no one size fits all for each parent or family that are dealing with this.
11: Right. It isn't. And I just feel like, you know, I had this one parent and I just felt completely bad. And her child was only, what, 3, got kicked out of daycare. And this was her 4th daycare. And I just felt so bad. And I was just like, listen, hold on. Let me just do my quick research. Let me help you. Since then, she's been on a roll. So she's she's good now.
12: So did you find her a new daycare?
11: Yes, I did. I found her a new daycare. There is, you know, different daycares. Again, there are different daycares that are out here that some of people aren't, they're not advertised a lot. So, and again, it's by mouth or, you know, some organizations or your insurance. So it's just like, you know what, let me help you. And since then, I've been helping her with so much. And a lot of people don't know, like, I had her get like diapers and stuff like that, because a lot of people do not know that your insurance can definitely help you with a lot of things. And I definitely helped her.
12: Shamira, what's your vision for D&D Journey, Children with Disabilities Matter?
11: Okay, our vision is to honestly get a location that we can call our own, so we can have families and their children to have a safe place where they can come and have, you know, that area where they can just run and just be themselves, and also to meet new parents and just also be around the central Pennsylvania. You know, we want to be in Lancaster, York, you know, Mechanicsburg. We want to Camp Hill. We want to reach all over. We want people to know who D&D's Journey is, what we stand for, and what we are about.
12: Looking back, you're a mother of 4, and then you talked to us about David and Davion's journey. Mm-hmm. How has your journey changed you personally from also experiencing that, but then also creating D&D Journey?
11: I am a different person. I am a different woman. Honestly, my boys definitely changed me a lot, but I would say my daughters definitely changed me a lot as well, because I would say, you know, back then I was just like, oh, I don't know this and I won't learn. No, I am down to learning anything and everything now. And with them, they taught me the definition of fighting and to keep moving forward and to keep going for what you want. And they taught me that just because they're little people, they teach you a lot. And you know what? I am going to say that I have the best tour guides and I have the best teachers. And those are my daughters and my sons. And they helped me mold me into the woman I am today. And I want to say that I love them and I'm very proud of them.
12: Shamira, where can we keep up with D&D Journey, Children with Disabilities Matter?
11: You could find me on Facebook. And that is the little and sign D Journey. We have a private page and we also have a public page where you can follow us and see what we're doing, what we have coming up next, and what we're doing in the community, what event we'll be attending to. And we also have our website, which is www.dnddjourney.org. We are publishing our first cartoon on there as well. So we're super excited.
12: Thank you so much for being here with us today, Shamira.
11: Thank you for having me.
12: That was Shamira Dennis with D&D Journey, Children with Disabilities Matter. 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We're going to take a break, but when we return, we'll tell you about the mission of the Colored Girls Museum in Philadelphia. We'll discuss the museum's unique storytelling model, its recent zoning battle, and what it means to preserve culture, memory, and belonging in a community space. We'll be right back. 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
2: Voice cloning is the use of artificial intelligence to generate a real person's voice. That includes imitating the sound, when they pause, what words they typically emphasize. It can be hard for people to identify voices as being AI-generated. Let's give it a shot. I'm going to test you guys here. One of these is the real me, and one is an AI clone with audio generated by 11 Labs. So, is this the real Stephanie? Or is this the real Stephanie? I'll do it again. This first one? Or this second one?
4: There was a little bit of reverb in the second one.
2: That's UC Berkeley professor Hani Farid, an expert in digital forensics.
4: Which you tend not to hear in the AI-generated voices.
2: And he's right. The second one is the real me. But if you got it wrong, you're not alone. According to a study Farid published last year, people correctly identify a voice as AI-generated only 60% of the time. I asked Farid why it's so hard to tell the difference between a real voice and an AI-generated one.
4: Well, the short answer is they're very, very natural. And the reason for that is that these systems have been trained now on thousands and tens of thousands and hundreds of thousands of hours of audio. And so it's

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1: That you're entering another dimension. That is what people describe.
2: Now, this began in your home, and let's emphasize that, not in a gallery, not in an institution, Vashti, in your home. What made you say, this is where this story belongs, and this is where this portal to this space is going to be?
1: Well, I know you've done a little bit of research, so then you probably know that the Colored Girls Museum really started as a show in the Philadelphia Fringe Festival about an ordinary house in an ordinary neighborhood that wanted to play dress up like a Colored Girls Museum. She just wanted to dress up like a Colored Girls Museum. And so she invited a couple of her friends, because, I mean, what's dress up if your friends aren't dressing up with you, to occupy the rooms in this three-story Victorian twin and to tell their story, their dress-up story of being an ordinary colored girl through the submission of, like, what was significant to them. So their art, their artifact. And I didn't know what would be on the other side of this playing dress-up, because that's the thing about playing dress-up. I'm one of five children, but I'm an only girl. I have two older brothers and two younger brothers. So I really didn't have as long a run as I think I would have enjoyed playing dress up. But, you know, I went on to become a theater person. So I'm a theater professional. And I love all things made up in that way. And so I really just wanted to play with this idea. And the other thing is that I was never really fond of traditional museum spaces. And so playing dress up like a Colored Girls Museum was kind of like just playing with this revered concept that I've always had a sort of a love-hate relationship with. So, and then other things were interesting to me, like language, like putting this concept of the colored girl next to this museum thing. Those things, you know, people would ask all the time, well, what is it? Like, what is a colored girls museum? And I would say, well, if I said, you know, I had a shoe museum, what would you think that the museum was about? And they would say shoes. And I would say, well, colored girls museum. And so that was interesting, because there was something about, there was something that many people seem to have to grapple with in just putting these two concepts together even. So that's really how it began. It began as a playing. We were playing.
2: So how did you dress up your home for the Philadelphia Fringe Festival installation as the Colored Girls Museum? How'd you do that?
1: Well, you know, there are eight rooms in this home. And so I know a lot of artists, I know a lot of theater artists, I know a lot of visual artists. And so I had my own story that I was telling through the things, the objects and the stories that were already in this home that belonged to my family. That belonged to me. And so that was one, you know, like one way of sort of like dressing up and inviting people in. But then being in conversation with other ordinary colored girls, not knowing what they would bring to play dress up in the rooms that they were taking over, that was a mystery until the end. And we treated that show the way that I would if I'm directing a show, a 6-week run, you know, a 6-week rehearsal period. And that rehearsal period for us was, of course, people occupying the space. And then the other fun part was, it was fun, but it was also important messaging, is that we were dressing up like

0: a colored girls museum and making that up, because who knew? Like, what does a colored girls museum dress up like? Like, who? We don't know. So, like, we're creating that together. But also considering that people might be upset with the house for dressing up as a colored girls museum, because how dare an ordinary colored girl like take on this thing, right? And so it was also then disguised as a rooming house or a bed and breakfast for the protection of the colored girl, because I felt like, well, people are not going to mind if the colored girl is a place of domesticity, if she's providing a service, but they might be really upset if she's a colored girls museum and they might seek to harm her in some way. And so what then happens is that our valued guests, because that's the story that's written on all of the information if you look for that first show. So the valued guests in the Colored Girls Museum became the things that people submitted that were significant to their experience of being a colored girl. So rather than people occupying the rooms, these stories were now occupying these rooms, and they were the special guests of the Colored Girls Museum.
1: What were some of the things that were being submitted to be a part of the museum?
0: Oh my God. So there was so like each room was really so very different. There's one artist who works in stained glass, and she was on the top floor in the room that we call the upper room. And so her stained glass sculptures were just taking over that particular space. On the second floor, there were like five artists in one room. So there's one artist who, who makes dolls, who builds dolls, and also some of her spiritual practice were, in the work that she does in that way. There were paintings. There were, books that were of significance to people. There were sculptures that were significant. There's an installation in the front room that's actually still here, which pays tribute to the four girls who were murdered in the 16th Street church bombing. And they were they're porcelain structures that are backed by four fans to remind us that this murder took place in the church. There were, that Barbara Bullock, who is this well-known, internationally known artist, submitted these beautiful, they're almost like pop-up books, but they're like these paper houses. That just like, and then there were artifacts, like I think like a 9-year-old girl submitted her My Pony because she said that was really important to her and made her feel safe.
1: We're talking with Vashti Dubois, founder of the Colored Girls Museum. Stay with us because there's more to come after the break.
2: I'm Jeremy Hobson. The war in Iran will have many effects, seen and unseen. One of them will be a challenge the U.S. military has long faced, the lasting toll of war on those who serve. Mental health and suicide remain urgent concerns for service members and veterans. So what can be done to better support members of our military during and after battle? A special edition of The Middle from Kenosha, Wisconsin. Next time.
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4: Thanks for listening to WITF. The weather forecast from ABC 27, mostly cloudy and breezy tonight, low 48. Partly sunny tomorrow, high 67. Much warmer Saturday under mostly sunny skies, high 80.
1: Welcome back to The Spark. I'm Aisha Tabb. And if you're just now joining us, we're continuing our conversation with Vashti Dubois, the founder of the Colored Girls Museum in Germantown, a space that's redefining how we think about museums, memories, and whose story gets told. Vashti, why was it so important to center the stories of Black women and little girls that you call ordinary colored girls in this kind of a space?
0: Well, first let me just say, for those people who are really sort of struggling with like, well, why don't you use the word colored, right? One of the reasons that I chose the word colored is because I was really thinking about the act of being colored on, the ways in which

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1: And, you know, like work with the artists to transform the spaces in the Girl Center into places that then, you know, because it was an extended day treatment program, into a place that felt like it could be home, right? It could be a place that was meaningful. And one of the reasons that I did that was I couldn't think of any place to take my girls where they could see versions of themselves. Because being a colored girl is not a monolith. There's no, you know, our hair, our skin color, our story, like it's all different. There's no singular experience of being a Black woman, a Black girl. So being able to just share that, you know, with young women in particular, but really with all of us, and realizing there was no place I could take them, like the Girl Center was the place where I really began, like, thinking about how important it was to be able to see yourself.
2: The museum has become more than just a museum or just a place. It's now a gathering space. What does community look like inside of those walls? Or what is it like being in a home? How does it change the way that people connect to the stories?
1: Well, I like to think that the Colored Girls Museum is not even really a place, although obviously the Colored Girls Museum is defined by this space that we occupy. But I like to think of it as a movement because, you know, once you center an idea, like the Colored Girls Museum becomes more than this home, right? Because it calls our attention to the significance of home place for all of us. It encourages us to answer the question of, like, where are we at home in the world? What is home beyond a physical place? But also, home can be a fraught space. It's not always perfect, right? It's not, you know, some of us grew up in homes that were really difficult. But in the best of all worlds, if you could make a place that felt like sanctuary for you, that felt like you could think about what does it mean to be in sort of the ideal state of being at home in one's body? What, you know, what would you need in order to feel like somebody was welcoming you into such a space? Then, you know, I've been on the planet a while, and there are very few places that welcome ordinary Black women and girls, you know. We've become very accustomed to trying to sort of fit ourselves into whatever the spaces are that we have to move through. I wanted ordinary Black women and girls to walk through these doors. And I want that for anybody, but I really wanted Black women and girls to have that sensation that somebody had prepared a place for them. I always say, you know, like if you have a really good friend, or your mom or your auntie, and you've had a tough time, and they say, come over. You know that sensation when someone says, come, and they have your favorite stuff. And you can tell they just really thought about you. They're making your favorite meal, the favorite place that you want to sit, maybe the music that you want to listen to. Like, what that creating that feeling for someone is just so special. And I wanted to create that. It's important, right, to know that somebody thought about you. I say all the time, you know, Black women Black women and Black girls do so much for so many people with very little recognition. And ordinary, like, you, in order to get that recognition, you have to be somebody whose name is known. You got to be Rihanna. You got to be Beyonce. You got to be Toni Morrison. You got to be. But for the ordinary among us, no matter what color you are, no matter what gender you are, first of all, everybody is ordinary, right? And it's sort of when you, like, zoom in, that's when you notice everybody's extraordinary qualities. But I just think the ordinary is more than enough. It should be rec-

0: recognized, it should be celebrated, and it should be cared for. We should not feel the burden of having to like climb Mount Olympus or be, you know, or be the next great writer or the next great biologist. Just our ordinary lives are enough.
1: Thank you for, yeah, thank you for sharing what that phrase means to you with us. We appreciate that. And at some point, the museum's success, it also created an unexpected challenge, a zoning conflict. When did you realize this might threaten everything that you built? And then what happened where the city ultimately granted approval?
0: You know, I always say to people, to be fair, right? If you know, I knew that we were out here being like a guerrilla upset in the community. And so it was never a question of if we were going to have to deal with zoning. It was just going to be a question of when we were going to have to deal with zoning. I think what made it, in retrospect, two things made it really challenging. We've been hiding in plain sight for like 8 years at that point. And so in some way I was like, you know that we're over here. Like it's been people come from all over the world. You already know. So like, why are we acting like this is like a big deal? Let's just tell me what I need to do and let's just do it. And it was just one of those things where, of course, I hoped it was emotional.
1: I imagine it was emotional because of everything that you built and then you run into this unexpected challenge.
0: Well, like I said, it wasn't unexpected. What was uncomfortable was that sensation that like we were hiding something when we were never hiding it. It was always like we never hid. We never, ever hid. We were always there. And there were aspects of the process that were, I think, unnecessarily unpleasant. But we got a lot of support. Like we got a lot of support from like ordinary folks in this city who really just sort of came out and came to the hearings and talked about the significance. So that was actually emotional too, because for me, you know, we were still playing dress up. So then I was also faced with, like beyond my own, you know, curiosity and interest in like, playing in this space, like the recognition that it had real significance and meaning and importance for other people. So really just sort of sitting with that responsibility. And since I'd never set out to really create a museum, really having to give thought to like what that was going to mean. Like would the Colored Girls Museum displace the ordinary colored girl because a museum was more important than the ordinary colored girl's home? Like, what was I saying here?
1: Vashti, thank you so much for sharing your story with us on The Spark.
0: You're so welcome. Thank you for asking after it.
1: That was Vashti Dubois, the founder and executive director of the Colored Girls Museum. We ran out of time, but we have bonus content if you would like to hear more from this conversation with Vashti and I. You can find it wherever you get your podcasts or linked with this article over on our website at WITF.org. Thank you so much for taking the time to listen to The Spark today. We enjoyed you as always. Until next time, I'm Aisha Tapp and you're listening to The Spark.
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4: This is Bird Note. I'm Mark Bramhill. 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
1: Take center stage in Texas Hill Country. The golden-cheeked warbler is an endangered species and the only bird that nests exclusively in central Texas. Males arrive in March to stake out a territory in the juniper oak woodlands. The older the trees, the better. While the female handles most of the nest construction and defense, both parents bring home the bugs to their hungry chicks. Look for them chasing insects on the wing or gleaning grubs from high in the canopy. By the end of July, the warblers are on their way back to mountain forests of southern Mexico and Central America. Golden-cheeked warblers can't survive without healthy, mature woodlands, but deforestation has destroyed and fragmented much of their habitat across the Americas. Now, this special songbird's future depends on people stepping up to protect our forests, from Nicaragua to Texas. For Bird Note, I'm Michael Stein. This episode is dedicated to naturalist Dave Sutherland from Boulder, Colorado, who has taught so many so much.

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5: Good morning. 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Calling for a breezy and cool day today with a high reaching around 70. Tonight, mostly clear skies, low around 50. Warmer tomorrow under sunny skies with a high in the low 80s.
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9: Happy Friday and welcome to The Spark. I'm your host, Aisha Tabb. It's so good to have you with us. Coming up on today's program, we'll have two timely conversations focused on emotional and financial well-being. First, we'll talk about Grandma Stand, a documentary that's exploring how volunteer grandmas are helping strangers navigate loneliness, anxiety, grief, and stress simply by listening. We'll speak with one of the grandmas and the founder of Grandma as Healers, who is the main person behind this entire documentary that's also going to air on WITF TV this weekend. Plus, as travel season begins, we'll be joined by a representative from the Members First Federal Credit Union to discuss how consumers can protect themselves from credit card fraud, travel scams, phishing attempts, and card skimping while on the go. That's coming up next on The Spark.
10: Live from NPR News, I'm Lakshmi Singh. President Trump's heading back to the Washington, D.C. area aboard Air Force One, capping a state visit to China. The leaders of the world's two biggest economies talk trade, including three major items the U.S. wants to sell: beans, beef, and Boeing aircraft. NPR's Tamara Keith reports on whether China's committed to buying.
11: We haven't seen anything in writing yet, but administration officials and President Trump have been making the rounds doing interviews, and the picture is coming together. And there's been some movement to allow U.S. beef producers to resume exports to China. And President Trump, in an interview with Sean Hannity on Fox News, said China would be buying lots of soybeans and Boeing aircraft.
10: Trump says he and she also spoke at length about the U.S. war with Iran, a key trade partner to China. Both agreed Iran should reopen the Strait of Hormuz and should not have a nuclear weapon. However, it does not appear Trump has secured China's commitment to press Iran to deliver on either demand. The death toll in Ukraine has risen to at least 24 people following Russia's latest barrage of missile and drone strikes. He's targeted the capital and other areas. NPR's Joanna Kakissis has more.
12: The Russian strikes turned a 9-story apartment building into rubble. Ukrainian President Volodymyr Zelensky left flowers there for those killed. He said in a video address that Russia bombed Ukraine virtually nonstop for 2 days to exhaust Ukraine's air defenses. We must find countermeasures for such attacks as soon as possible, Zelensky said. In 48 hours, Russia Russia used more than 1,500 drones and 56 missiles in the strikes. Zelensky said Ukraine was able to intercept 94% of the drones and 73% of the missiles. He said the number one priority is securing air defense that can take down more missiles. Joanna Kakissis, NPR News, Kyiv.
10: CIA Director John Ratcliffe made a surprise visit to Cuba yesterday and delivered a stern message from President Trump. It's coming at a time when Cuba says it's out of fuel and suffering massive power blackouts. Here's NPR's Greg Myrie.
13: Director Ratcliffe's trip wasn't announced in advance, but the spy agency said afterward that he met the head of Cuba's intelligence services and the interior minister. A CIA official, speaking on condition of anonymity, said Ratcliffe traveled to the island to present Trump's position. The official said, quote, "The United States is prepared to seriously engage on economic and security issues, but only if Cuba makes fundamental changes." Trump has threatened on several occasions to take some unspecified action against Cuba. Cuba is suffering a debilitating energy crisis. The government says the country is out of oil, causing power blackouts of 20 hours or more per day.
10: That's Greg Myrie reporting. It's NPR. Immigrant rights advocates in Minnesota say the Trump administration's surge of federal officers in Minneapolis led to a spike in donations to community support groups. However, now they say the money's dried up since the surge ended. NPR's Sergio Martinez Beltran has details.
14: In April, eviction filings in Minneapolis spiked 26% in comparison to April of last year. That's according to Homeline, a tenant advocacy group. Alexandria Guzman Gomez has been helping migrants with housing. She started a rent relief effort in Minneapolis in January that has paid over $1.5 million in rent. But as of lately, community members are not donating as much.
15: I think a lot of people are just burnt out. They're burnt out. They don't have the time. They also don't have the money anymore.
14: Food and gas have gotten pricier, and volunteers as well as donors have lives to return to. They hope others will step up. Sergio Martinez Beltran, NPR News, Minneapolis.
10: A deadline's approaching to avert a strike on the Long Island Railroad, North America's busiest commuter railroad. The LIRR serves New York City's eastern suburbs. It transports roughly a quarter million customers each weekday. It has been unable to reach an agreement with union officials representing locomotive engineers, signalmen, and other train employees. Both sides have until 12:01 a.m. Saturday to reach a labor contract agreement if not union workers could strike or be locked out by management. I'm Lakshmi Singh, NPR News.
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18: Good afternoon, and thank you for listening to WITF. The ABC 27 weather forecast, mostly clear weather tonight, the low 48. We've got a mostly sunny day coming in this Saturday with a really nice high of 80, so get outside.
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9: Welcome to The Spark. I'm your host, Asia Tapp. Thanks for joining us. Summer travel season is getting underway, and for a lot of people, that means booking trips, filling up the gas tank, dining out more often, and using credit cards a little more than usual. But with all of that activity also comes an increase in scams, fraud attempts, fake travel websites, phishing texts, and even card skimming at gas pumps and ATMs. The good news is there are simple ways consumers can better protect themselves and catch suspicious activity early. Joining us now is Bijal Ghami, Vice President of Card Portfolio and Operations at Members First Credit Union. He's here to tell us more about smart spending habits, safer travel, and how to avoid becoming a victim of fraud this summer. Bijal, welcome to The Spark and happy Friday. Thank you so much for being here with us today.
0: I'm super excited to be here, Asia.
9: I feel like summer travel season becomes a swipe your card season because people are spending more money, they're doing more, they're moving around more, and they may not be paying close attention to what they're doing when they're swiping their cards or like they're pulling out cash. Is this the kind of perfect environment for fraud to pop up when it's summertime? You're thinking about traveling and vacations and such.
0: I don't think so. We look at fraud all the time in cards. It's the nature of the beast, but we have very, very secure measures in place to make sure that our members have a really seamless experience. But summertime is almost here and people do travel and they spend maybe a little bit more than they usually do throughout the year. So it is something to kind of be cautious about. Members First has really good digital banking tools, and because of those tools, you get purchase alerts, and we get fraud protection through the card itself. So I think that they shouldn't worry about fraud as much, but you should be diligent. So if somebody's asking you for your card credentials, you should know not to give it to them, unless, of course, it's a merchant that you trust.
9: I know there's so many people listening that are going to appreciate this conversation today because you're going to drop so many good gems in it. What are some of the biggest mistakes that people make before leaving for vacation?
0: Summertime is awesome, but let's be honest, it gets expensive very quickly and everybody's looking for a good deal. So I think one thing to be on lookout for is if you're going somewhere and it costs $500 on five different websites, and then you find a website where it's $100, I think we know that that's probably fraud. So be wary of that. Now, could it be an amazing deal? It might be an amazing deal, but the likelihood of it being an amazing deal is probably not so. So be diligent about where you're shopping.
9: So what you're saying is do your research before just going along with anything that seems too good to be true.
0: Yeah, that is great. I think that's a great tip to have. Like, know what you're going to spend, know where you're going, know what the cost of it is when you're there. I think that would be a good rule of thumb.
9: There's something that you mention a lot when we talk about this, the little expenses when it comes to vacationing. Everyone budgets for the airlines and the hotel and those all-inclusive packages, but sometimes you're buying snacks or you're paying for parking at the airport or whatever resort or wherever you're going, grabbing coffee every morning. Those little expenses add up. So how important is it to think about the full picture before you're traveling?
0: I think it's very important, and I'm glad that you brought it up. I think people do a pretty good job of budgeting for airline tickets and hotels because you need to go somewhere and you need to get there, right? But what sneaks up on you are those little expenses that you were mentioning, eating dinner out or breakfast, the activities that you want to do when you're there. So what I would recommend is a budget. I guess more specifically, a realistic budget. Like, think about what you're going to spend and then lay it all out. So you have a kind of a general idea of like, how much is this trip really going to cost me? Like, one important tip that I would also say is put a buffer into that realistic budget. Because the last thing that you want is to be on vacation and then go to a dinner that you weren't planning for. And then you are financially stressed and you're not enjoying that dinner.
9: That's so true, because vacations can start feeling, it can go from feeling really relaxing to really stressful at the last minute. That's insane. So when you say that people should set that buffer or a vacation budget, right? Is it more of just being aware of spending as it happens or just looking at the big picture? Like, we're paying this much for the airlines, we're paying this much for the hotel itself. Is that budget inclusive on that buffer amount added, or is that like a separate thing?
0: I think it should be a separate thing, because if you're just adding it together, then it really is not a buffer. You should be realistic in what you plan to spend. Everybody's budget is different. You know, some people can spend a lot of money, some people can spend a certain amount of money that they have. But you need to really be realistic about it. I think it's also important to not wait until the end of your trip to look at all the transactions. It'll be sticker shock. So digital banking tools, MemberFirst has some great ones. You can look at transactions in real time. So as soon as you make a transaction, you can log in and go, yep, I made that. And yep, I budgeted against it. And we are on track. Or hold on a minute. I budgeted $100 for dinner and we spent $200. Maybe I need to pivot a little bit during this trip just to make sure that we don't go way over the budget that we put into place. And then we also offer things like purchase alerts. So instead of you logging in all the time, we'll actually alert you so you don't even need to log in.
2: You know, Bijal, I've actually heard people say, I'm just going to swipe my card and I'm going to deal with it when I get home. That's like a terrible approach.
0: Oh, man, that's just, it's scary, you know, and it we truly believe, I don't want anybody to carry a balance. It's expensive and some people have to do it. And that is okay if you know that you have a plan of action in place to get you out of debt, because as soon as you carry a balance, you're going to start to pay interest on it. So you should be mindful of it. So when you use a card, you need to use it strategically. It's a huge convenience, but if you're going to carry a balance from month to month, it's probably not strategic in nature and you really need to rethink it.
2: I'm really glad that you said that, because credit cards, it also can get a bad rep, or it could be viewed negatively. But when it's used well, they could actually be really useful when traveling, right?
0: For sure. For sure. Credit cards are not for everybody. And we won't approve everybody, to be honest with you. You need to be financially sound. But if you're using it correctly, they are great tools to use. Let's go with rewards as a first example. We offer a cashback card and we also offer a points card. So you can just spend like you're usually spending and then actually rack up a bunch of points or cash back to kind of discount that trip that you're in, or you can use that money for the next trip that you're going on. But you do need to be mindful of not overspending.
2: I feel like a lot of people, or I've heard of a lot of people, where they ignore those fraud texts that you were saying that the bank does often earlier in the conversation because they assume that everything is fine. How quickly should people react if something looks suspicious or when they get that fraud alert text?
0: I think both. And what I mean by that is we have algorithms. And not to be too technical, right? But there is a computer algorithm in the background monitoring all the transactions that you do. And if something seems out of the ordinary, then the computer system could flag it and say, hey, Asia, is this you doing this? It's a text message or could it be an email? We prefer text messages because it's more real time. And then if you get it, then let us know it's you. And then what it'll do is it'll tell that algorithm, hey, this is actually Asia doing this transaction. It'll embed it into the algorithm itself. And then it knows that you are there and you're making those purchases.
2: I'm sure there's many people that didn't know that algorithm and fraud text go together before listening to this conversation.
0: Super sophisticated.
2: Yeah. So let's talk about scams for a minute, because that was the direction that we're going, because they've gotten really convincing lately for so many different things. What kind of travel scams have you been seeing the most right now?
0: I think I'll reiterate what I said earlier. I think it's important to know when a good deal is a good deal, and it's important to know when a good deal probably is fraudulent in nature. So if you're seeing something that's too good to be true, I'm not saying don't do it, but be extra cautious. Don't just rely on yourself. Get a gut check from a friend or a family member. Say, hey, I got this good deal. Does it sound like it's legitimate? You can also go to other websites to validate what you're finding online. I think that's probably the biggest one. Like our tools today, like we know that people travel with their cards. And the algorithm that I referenced earlier knows that as well. Like when you purchase a ticket with your card, it knows you're traveling somewhere. So I think that you should kind of have peace of mind that we know that you're going to travel and you don't need to alert us or anything like that. But probably the biggest thing is going to be wary of those really, really good deals.
2: And that's another thing, because when it comes to people using their card to buy so many things, because you go places now and they're just like, we're only a tap facility or, you know, organization or whatever, you hear a lot about card skimming, especially at gas stations or ATMs. So for people that haven't heard of what that is, could you explain that?
0: Sure. So the industry has moved to chip card more than anything else, but there are merchants that allow you to swipe that card. So skimming is when a device is placed in the actual POS machine, the point of sale machine, and when you swipe your card, it's stealing the credentials. That doesn't happen that often, but it does happen. So you should be wary if you have to swipe the card as opposed to putting your card in to the chip.
2: Is there one that's better than the other? Because once upon a time we swiped, then we inserted with the chip, and then we started just tapping the card.
0: Sure. I would be wary if you have to swipe the card. There are not a lot of merchants out there that have that. Most have adopted the chip transaction because the liability of fraud actually shifts from merchant to FI depending on the type of transaction that you do, whether it's swipe or chip. Now, a tokenized transaction, which is the mobile transaction that you're referring to, is a very secure transaction. It actually doesn't even use the card number that you have on your card. It's actually another number that's populated. So it's a little bit more secure than a chip. But all in all, chip versus mobile is about the same.
2: Well, you know, now that I think about it, I haven't swiped my card in a long time. Maybe that's why. So mobile wallet, something we were talking about, because now there are so many ways that you can use your card without physically taking anywhere. Is that also safer than using your card?
0: It is. So the card number itself that's on your card is actually not the card number that's used when you do a mobile wallet transaction. It's a fake number that is populated and then given to the merchant, and it's associated with that transaction. So think about it in a way of that just that transaction is unique to that card number, which is pretty sophisticated.
2: We've been talking with Bijal Ghami, Vice President of Card Portfolio and Operations at Members First Credit Union, about summer travel spending, fraud protection, and some of the simple habits that can protect your finances while you're on the go. You're listening to The Spark, and I'm Aisha Tab. We'll have more with Bijal after the break.
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2: Welcome back to The Spark. I'm Aisha Tab, and we're continuing our conversation with Bijal Ghami, Vice President of Card Portfolio and Operations at Members First Credit Union, about summer travel season, credit card safety, and how consumers can better protect themselves from fraud while traveling and spending more during the busy summer months. How risky is using public Wi-Fi when you're checking your bank account or making purchases? Or does it not matter at all?
0: I don't think it matters at all. Our banking app, and if you sign in through the website, is very, very secure. You should be wary if you're on a Wi-Fi network that is not in a place like this. You know, like if you're in a random place that you probably are wary of even being there, then you probably shouldn't do a financial transaction when you're there as well. But the way we're set up, if you were going to sign into Members First Online Banking, you're probably going to look at a transaction as an example, but we actually can send you an alert for that transaction. So you don't even need to sign in to the app if you don't need to.
2: Is that something that people sign up for when they get an account with you, or is that just something that develops later that they can opt in and opt out?
0: As soon as you sign up for a card with us, then you have access to digital banking, and then we have something called card controls. So it's a vast thing of a bunch of different things you can do, whether it be travel alerts. You can look at online banking transactions. You choose what you want, though. It's truly self-service. Now, if it's new to you, and some people get a little nervous if it's too new or if it's too much, we're here to help as well. I mean, we have 60 branches. We got a contact center that's willing to help you. And you can just go on our website and learn some things as well.
2: So let's say someone takes all of this information that you've given them today, Bijal, from travel spending and budgeting to scams and things that you should look for when you're away. Let's say someone is on vacation and they notice a suspicious charge. They're not in Pennsylvania. They're somewhere else. What should they do first?
0: Wait for the transaction to post first. And the reason that I say that is sometimes the merchant knows they made a mistake and they have put a transaction through to your card and then realize that they shouldn't have, and they'll reverse that transaction. So it'll never even post to your account. If it doesn't post to your account, it doesn't matter to you. If it does post to the account and you don't recognize it, a lot of merchants provide a number that you can call to say, hey, I don't remember making this transaction. Was it me? Help me understand where I was when I made this transaction. That would be number two. So talk to the merchant and try to understand what this charge was. Because oftentimes when you see a transaction on your bill, it could post as something completely different than where you were. And that's because the parent company is a different named company. If it is not you, give us a call. We will dispute the transaction. We'll give you provisional credit, which is basically just a credit against your account so you don't have to pay for that transaction while we're investigating it. And then if it is indeed not you and it was fraudulent, then we will keep that credit on your account. We'll get you a new account number to make sure that nobody else tries to use it going forward.
2: And are people sometimes embarrassed to report fraud because they feel that they should have known better?
0: They shouldn't be. I say that sincerely. There are so many people that get caught up in fraud scams. And we're a credit union. So our members own us, which is an amazing thing. And if you are duped by somebody, then you should let the greater people know, because then we can actually tell other people not to get caught up in that scam. So you're really helping when you let us know.
2: That makes sense. Does acting quickly, does that make a big difference? Because I know you said if they notice there's a suspicious charge, they shouldn't act right away. How long do they wait before they reach out to you, even if it's not posted to their account? They just want to make sure.
0: If you are weary that you have done something wrong, then you should let us know, right? So, but if you're like, well, I don't recognize that transaction, that doesn't necessarily mean that it's fraudulent. So let me give you an example. There, I feel like it takes like less than 5 minutes to create a website nowadays, which is just mind-boggling in itself, right? So there are criminals out there that will create a website, and then they will send in social media a offer too good to be true. Get this book for 5 cents. You only have to pay for shipping, as an example, right? And there might be some out there that are legitimate, but that typical book that costs 5 cents usually costs $40. So right there, how in the world are they doing this? What the criminal is actually doing is they're wanting you to go to the website, type in all the credentials to buy it, and then they're capturing all your credentials and then taking it and using it for fraudulent activity going forward, right? So if you know that you've done something like that, then let us know, and then we will block that transaction, that merchant transaction, from not necessarily letting them not go through, but we can set up rules, the algorithm I was referring to earlier, to be more wary of a transaction that comes through there. And then if we ultimately determine that that website is fraudulent, then we can block it all outright.
2: And you're right. Scammers have become really sophisticated. Like they're, especially with throwing AI in there, that's a whole different beast.
0: Yeah.
2: What do you hope that from this conversation, because we covered so much today, Bijal, what do you hope that on the travel side, what do you hope that travelers remember before they head out for this summer?
0: I think number one is use credit cards strategically. If you're creating a budget and your strategic plan is to carry a balance from month to month,

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1: Immediately make them better financially.
2: I feel like the term budget is intimidating to a lot of people, but realistically, everybody lives different lives, and that means everybody has different budgets. And you, at the end of the day, people know how much money they should spend, how much they shouldn't spend, right? Like they don't want to necessarily admit it, but they know for themselves that they have to stick to a budget. So I think one is know how much you're allowed to spend within yourself, right? And you don't go on vacation much. So also know that you need to enjoy yourself. The last thing you want is to be on vacation and be stressed because you're spending money that you don't have or money that you didn't plan for. So I think that's probably number one more than anything else. There are so many financial education tools. Members First offers a ton of them on our website. If you aren't sure of how to kind of navigate the financial waters, give somebody a call. Like, we're here to help. We can walk you through anything that you need.
1: That was Bijal Ghami, Vice President of Card Portfolio and Operations at Members First Credit Union. We've been talking with Bijal about safer spending and smarter travel habits heading into summer vacation season. Stay with us because after the break, we turn to a very different kind of story with the documentary Grandma Stan, exploring grandmothers as healers, caregivers, and community anchors. 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
3: President Trump went to Beijing. Inflation came home again. The war is still warring and the strait is still closed. The economic week that was, next time on Marketplace.
4: That's tonight at 6.
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6: Privacy, please. I'm talking with my AI. 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
6: WhatsApp, which is part of Meta, is releasing a new feature where users can have a totally private chat with Meta AI. That means not even the company can see what's in those messages, and it won't be able to train its AI on data from those chats. I asked Will Oremus at The Atlantic why he thought Meta was rolling out this new feature.
8: Privacy is often important to them, right? Like, people are asking these chatbots about their medical conditions, you know, personal interactions, their romantic relationships, but they don't necessarily want to have to worry about, human trainers at OpenAI or Meta or Anthropic reading those chats or, you know, the data getting compromised. So I think there is a potential market for this. Now, whether people trust Meta specifically is another question, but building it into WhatsApp makes a lot of sense. This is a product that's already used by literally billions of people around the world. I mean, most Americans still don't understand just how big a deal WhatsApp is in India and Brazil and some of the most populous countries in the world.
6: And as I mentioned, Meta won't be able to use the data from these incognito chats to train its AI. And Meta, this kind of surprised me because Meta is so hungry for data. It's even logging its own employees' keystrokes and mouse movements, I understand. What's the company giving up by not using the data to train its AI?
8: Yeah, one of the big trends in AI chatbots has been personalization, where you allow ChatGPT or Claude to learn who you are, learn your preferences, you know where you went on vacation last Christmas, know your spouse's name and interests, so, you know, they can help you pick out an anniversary gift or whatever. This is something that becomes harder when you have these private chats and when you're not storing data from session to session with the same user. There are other technical limitations involved in encrypting these chats. So I do think that the chat experience will be a little worse.

0: I could still see people being willing to accept that trade-off in order to not have to worry that their chats will somehow be exposed.
1: You know, in its announcement about this, Meta also mentioned that in the coming months, it's going to release a new feature called Side Chat, where people can talk to Meta's AI about a WhatsApp conversation they're having with an actual person. And this made me wonder, how reliant are we all becoming on AI to mediate our communications?
0: Yeah, many people now use AI to help them spiff up their emails or their work memos. I think that the idea that you're talking to somebody and then they're asking the AI, "What should I say in response?" is funny and disturbing, and I guess not surprising.
1: That's Will Oremus at The Atlantic. This conversation was part of our regular Week in Review segment. You can find it on our website, marketplace.org/techbytes. Jesus Alvarado produced this episode. Daniel Shin also produces our show. Gary O'Keefe is our engineer. Daisy Palacios is the supervising producer. Nancy Fargali is the executive producer. I'm Stephanie Hughes, and that's Marketplace Tech. This is APM.
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4: Good afternoon, and thank you for listening to WITF. The ABC 27 weather forecast, mostly clear weather tonight, the low 48. We've got a mostly sunny day coming in this Saturday with a really nice high of 80, so get outside.
5: Welcome to The Spark. I'm your host, Aisha Tabb. At a time when loneliness, anxiety, and emotional burnout are affecting people of all ages, a new documentary highlights the healing power of something really simple. Grandma Stan follows volunteer grandmas in New York City who sit down with complete strangers for honest, unscripted conversations about grief, stress, aging, fear, and life itself. The film shows moments of laughter, tears, comfort, and connection that many describe as deeply therapeutic. Joining us today are Grandmas as Healers founder Mike Matthews and Grandma Susan from the documentary, which airs Sunday, May 17th at noon on WITF TV. Mike, take us back to the beginning. What was happening in your life or even in the world that sparked the idea for the Grandma Stand?
6: So I actually started this with my own grandmother, Grandma Eileen, in 2012. And quite honestly, I had a hipster coworker come in who was having a bad break, had just had a bad breakup with a boyfriend after 5 years. And I said, "Hey, I know this sounds crazy, but my grandma, I live in New York City. My grandma lives in Washington State. She's really good at listening." I wrote down her landline number. I passed it over to my coworker. And she said, "Mike, that's the weirdest thing. You want me to call your grandma, who I've never met, across the country and talk about a breakup?" And I said, I know it sounds crazy, but try it. And then my coworker called her that Sunday, and they talked subsequently every week for 6 months. And she came into my office and said, "I feel lifted. I feel kind of healed from this really hard breakup." And it just sparked this idea that, like, my grandma, if you know someone like this in your life, an aunt, uncle, maybe it's your own grandmother, they're kind of for the world, not just for your family. And so I thought, you know what? I could literally go on Etsy, buy a lemonade stand, put it out on a street corner in New York City or in the subway or in a park, put my grandma on a laptop with noise cancellation headphones in a chair, and let any New Yorkers walking by, just to sit down and virtually talk to my grandma. And so the idea was sparked. And so she did that from 2012 to 2018 before she passed away at 102, actually.
5: Mike, why grandma specifically?
6: That's a really good question. Everyone's like, "Where's the grandpa stand? Why don't we have an aunt stand? Why don't we have a dad stand?" And I'm like, "I don't know, people. I'm trying my best, but I love my grandmas." Like, I just think that in my life experience, the most disarming person that's been in my life is my grandma. And so that's my point of reference. And honestly, I feel this, I feel an allegiance to my grandmother, to making sure that the grandmother's voice is heard as much as we need to hear from everyone in our lives. But I've just felt this allegiance to her, to bring grandmas, especially the female voice. She's from the eras of prohibition and, you know, World War II and everything else in her life. I just felt like her voice needs to be heard amongst we sometimes have a lot of male voices, if you haven't noticed.
5: Susan, when you first saw the grandma stand in Central Park in New York, what did you feel when you watched it?
7: Well, I have to tell you, we have to back up on this a little bit, because my first introduction to the grandma stand was on Instagram. I was on Instagram and it came up on my feed quite randomly. And I looked at it and I thought, what a brilliant idea. And then I thought, wait, I'm a grandma. Sometimes I have to pause on that one. And I have time. I spend time in New York. And I said, let me reach out to this gentleman and see if I can participate in some way. You know, I didn't know how exactly it worked. And so we were texting and we met. And I introduced myself as Mike introduced himself to me. And I got my first gig in April of last year in Central Park.
5: What was it like for you, Susan? We see people show up to the grandma stand feeling super anxious, or they have to get something off of their chest when they come talk to you. But then you see them also leaving calmer in the trailer. What is happening in those moments?
7: Well, you know, it's interesting to watch people come by, because you see they're reluctant. They want to sit, but they're not sure they want to sit. They want to, I mean, I'm a stranger, and how do they know if I'm going to give the advice that they really are seeking or need? So it's very interesting. People will stand back and watch what's happening. You know, I don't know if it's fear. I don't know if it's embarrassment. I think it's a combination of a lot of things, loyalty maybe to their own grandmothers that they're looking for.
5: That's a big one, Susan. Yeah.
7: Yeah, right. There's so many thoughts that I think go through people's minds. And I think just the surprise of seeing it also is something that throws people for a loop. But my own experience talking to people randomly who come with problems that I have no idea what they're going to say to me or how they're going to present an issue. I love that. I think it keeps me on my toes to really problem solve for people and help them problem solve for themselves.
5: Mike, we're living in a really historic time, meaning like even though we're more connected than ever with all of these social media platforms, you always hear that there's so many people that are dealing with loneliness or even anxiety, depression, those things. What were you noticing about the people that confirmed that this grandma stands was really needed?
6: That's a really good question. I think first off, everyone that leaves the grandma stand always has a smile, always feels lifted. They've always felt changed. So everyone has a different story. But I would say that I think a grandmother offers this. A grandma doesn't have their cell phone out. They're not on using social media. They're not caring about fame. You kind of relax around them. In a world of AI, when everything is about a prompt, they're looking for verbal and nonverbal cues of what they're who you really are, what you're really dealing with, as opposed to even the words we're saying. And I also think a grandmother offers like an incredible amount of perspective. Like I would watch my own grandmother say, you know, I'm worried about what's happening in the world. I feel anxious about what's happening in the world. And my grandmother can, in the most calm way, say, you know, I lived in a time during World War II, the nuclear arms race. I mean, there was a lot going on and I'm here and I'm okay. Like, we can get through this. Like, there is so much value and perspective like that in seeing someone who's lived through it. But I also think it's just, to Susan's point, is there's so much a part of the grandma stand where people just need to say what's going on inside of them. And this idea of, if I could talk to someone who's anonymous, who's also a grandmother, who just cares about me, like, I'm not going to hold back. I'm just going to say it. I'll probably never see this grandmother again. And I'm just going to say whatever's on my mind. And the fact that someone can just share with how they're really feeling, which is why we have a tissue box usually by the grandma's stand for that very reason. I think they're like, I was holding that in. I didn't even realize it. And the grandmas like Susan are so good about asking additional questions to really dig into like, tell me more. And they're like, I can't believe how lonely we really are in this world. And everyone needs someone to really talk to. And a grandmother, and an anonymous grandmother at that, is this perfect kind of, I don't want to say solution to that, but it certainly like is a help.
8: Did you, because you said there was tissue boxes on the benches with the grandmas. Did you expect that the people coming to participate in the grandma stands, that it would have such an emotional impact walking away from it?
6: Surprising? Yes, I did. Like, I think I lived in New York long enough to know that New Yorkers, when they finally get prompt with the right question or they have the right person in front of them, they are an open book. And now the grandma stands expanded to other cities. So I was interested to see how open people were in different countries and different cities. But New Yorkers tend to be really open on what they're feeling. But I guess I didn't expect some of the individuals, like seeing some high school kids at a private high school, like, you know, come in and talk to a grandmother, or a gentleman who's an opera singer, who's, you just kind of at surface level, when I see people, oh, they'll just want to like say hi and hang out for a bit. And so it's the individual people that stop by that I've been surprised by, who do show a lot of emotion and need a little tissue right then to wipe away some tears that they're going through, more than they can share, because they have to be either perfect, or they can't talk to their own grandmother about this, or they just feel the stress of life.
8: Susan, was there a conversation that you witnessed that changed something in you?
7: You know, I have to say that most of the people that I was graced to meet brought all different difficulties they were dealing with. And there were some that really were culturally enlightening, because one of the beautiful things about New York City is the idea of it being a melting pot, and that there are so many people from so many walks of life. And one of the themes that often came up that really resonated with me, because I am a born and bred New Yorker, so for me, it's not, I'm not out of my element, but there were so many young people who were transplanted to New York for wanting to educate themselves at a college or pursue a career. And many of them had grandmothers who they missed back home. And because, as Mike brought up, most elders are not technologically savvy, they were unable to connect with these grandmothers that were still alive and still in their lives, but were unable to be spoken with because of their own limitations with being able to connect. So I think that's what really got to me. I you know, people who were culturally different. So they missed their grandmothers of their own culture, and they missed the physicalness of having their grandmothers close by, and they missed the voice of their grandmothers, all those ingredients that made that relationship so special to these people was palpable. I mean, some people broke down in front of me saying how much, or a grandmother, there was one boy who came to me whose grandmother didn't speak English, and yet he had a wonderful relationship with her in the way they had that relationship. It was unspoken, so to speak, but still she was close to him, and now she wasn't there.
8: We've been speaking with Mike Matthews and Grandma Susan about the documentary Grandma Stand and the healing impact of simple human connection through the Grandmas as Healers movement. You can watch Grandma Stand Sunday, May 17th at noon on WITF TV. We'll take a quick break and continue our conversation in just a moment, so make sure you stay tuned.
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4: 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The ABC 27 weather forecast, mostly clear weather tonight, the low 48. We've got a mostly sunny day coming in this Saturday with a really nice high of 80, so get outside.
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8: Welcome back. I'm your host, Aisha Tabb, and we're continuing our conversation with Mike Matthews and Grandma Susan from Grandma Stand, a documentary exploring how honest conversations between strangers and volunteer grandmas can help ease loneliness, anxiety, and emotional stress.
11: Now, Mike, this is also an interesting interaction here, because now when we're in a time where we're just like, mental health matters, go to therapy, you know, get a counselor. We also have to point out that the grandmas are not licensed therapists. They're volunteer grandmas. So what do they offer that maybe those traditional settings that they can't? Like, I know they have that grandma touch, but, you know.
6: Yeah, and that's a conversation I have with any grandma that volunteers, which is like, just as a reminder, you're not a professional. You don't have to solve people's issues or concerns. That's not your role. I mean, legally, that's not our role either. And so So what I've loved is it can be a conversation at the end of these, which is like, hey, the grandmas can encourage someone. Hey, you should talk to a professional. If it gets to that point, talk to someone that's a professional. These are really heavy things. And I guess that's why I love the Grandma Stand so much, is a lot of people refuse to have therapy, or they're uncomfortable with it, even like starting, whether it's therapy, medication, whatever it might be in their life, right? Or just talking to someone more. And all of a sudden they're on their lunch break in Soho and they see this neon purple lemonade stand on a street corner, and there's a grandmother who they can just talk to. That can serve as kind of a catalyst for them to start just like exploring some of those things they really need to talk about. And then a grandma pointing them to professional help if needed is a really, really cool thing. But yes, the grandmas are volunteers. We're not there to solve issues. We want people to just explore their own feelings too.
11: What type of women become grandma volunteers, Mike?
6: That's a great question. Probably my number one question is, how do you find these grandmas?
11: Yeah, how do you?
6: Grandmas are everywhere. Like, I carry business cards now.
11: Well, they're everywhere.
6: Even if I see a grandmother, I'm like, oh, I need to talk to you. I can tell from just your energy, you'd be great for this.
11: Really works?
6: It does. Yes. I mean, after my grandma passed in 2018, I kind of shut down the Grandma Stand. It was kind of for my grandma Eileen. And then it was 2 years ago that I'm like, everyone's hurting. All my friends are worried about job insecurity, world events, everything else. I need to start this again. We got to bring back something positive. And so I asked a grandma who I knew in the neighborhood, and I showed her a video of what it looks like. She was really hesitant. And then we went to Riverside Park, I believe it was. She did it for 2 hours. She was like, Mike, that's the best thing. That's the most fun I've ever had. Can I do this every week? And subsequently, people will come to the Grandma Stand and just say, hey, my grandma would be perfect for this. And I'm like, great, here's my number, call me up, and then we'll get on Zoom with the grandkid or the kid and the grandma, and I'll just explain what the Grandma Stand is. And then also just on like Instagram, like Susan experienced that too, which is like they'll see a video online or from a media report, and then they'll just reach out and volunteer their grandma, or the grandmas themselves will say, hey, I'd love to be part of this. And so that's where the grandmas come from.
11: Susan, as a filmmaker, you also told many other meaningful stories. We talked about how the participants, when they come and talk to the grandmas, we talk about how they walk away with tears and they feel a lot lighter from those conversations. But how are the grandmas changed or transformed through some of these interactions?
7: You know, it's interesting, as Mike was explaining to you how this began and how he reached out to women who were grandmothers, I was thinking about my own nourishment from the experience. You know, as elders, I am not retired, but most women of my age are. And so one of the things that is so important for people, besides the issue of isolation, is the issue of purpose. And so these grandmas often don't have a purpose. And now they have this amazing way to channel all the experiences, history and knowledge and tragedies and whatever they have gone through. They now have this vehicle to help others, but also in helping others, right? When we give, we get. It also nourishes and gives them, brings light to their life, right? And they're meeting younger people where I know sometimes I want to say, this too shall pass. You know, this is not, you know, terrible. It is to you, certainly, but you'll see in the scheme of living as you grow older, you'll look back on this experience and say, wow, you know, that was okay. I learned from that. Or I'm glad I had something like that happen to me because it made me stronger, made me wiser, or it gave me knowledge that I didn't have. But as the grandmother, as Mike said, this was so much fun. His grandmother said, this was so much fun. It's fun. It's enlightening. There's so much grandmas get to.
11: Well, and that's another thing, too. Grandmas, they've lived, you know, a full life. They have so much to give as far as advice or just being a listening ear from all that they experience. When you think about it, the film, it highlights older women as these powerful emotional anchors. Why was that really important to spotlight them in that way?
7: Are you talking to me?
11: Oh, yeah, you can answer. Mike can answer, too. It's up to either one of you.
7: Mike.
6: Oh, go ahead, Susan. You're perfect.
7: I think, you know, you use the word powerful. And I will say, as an elder, I'm in my 70s. I've been through some things in life. I've done a lot of things in my life. And you know, they say you mellow with age, and you really do. It's like we're fine wine. You know? We can make that analogy. We mellow. We are more calm, most of us. We are more centered. And our perspectives are not as clouded by emotionality. I'll say that. We're wiser and we're able to have a better perspective and handle on the things that really seem so major to a younger person. And we can bring that calm to them because of the power we have as elders.
11: You're right. My grandma definitely is calm, but my mom told me growing up she wasn't calm, but she's been calm with her grandkids for sure. Mike, when someone is watching this film and they think my community needs this, they need a grandma stand, this would be great. What's the first step?
6: Go to grandmastand.com or on Instagram, just grandma stand, and send me a note and say, I want to start a grandma stand in my city. Or I have a grandma I want to volunteer. And that's the first step. And just there's a little form to fill out and I'll reach out to you. We'll connect and we'll get it started.
11: And Susan, when we watch this premiere on WITF, what is it that you hope our audience takes away from the film?
7: Oh my, so many things. The idea that we're really connected. You know, we're social animals and we need people to be cheerleaders for us and to help us navigate difficult times, difficult situations, and celebrate who we are just as individuals and listen to, you know, our inner voice.
8: 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We hope you tune in. Thanks so much for spending part of your Friday with us. We enjoy chatting with you. Until next time, I'm Asia Tabb and this is The Spark. 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
3: 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Fred Vigen is vice president of media production and technology. 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
19: Live from NPR News, I'm Lakshmi Singh. President Trump is returning to the U.S. after completing his state visit to China. Chinese leader Xi Jinping touted Trump's trip as a historic and landmark visit. Trump was the last American president to travel to China. NPR's Jennifer Pack reports that visit was almost 9 years ago.
20: President Xi says China and the U.S. have set a new vision for, quote, a constructive relationship of strategic stability. That refers to President Trump's narrative of great power competition since his first term, according to Wu Xinbo, a leading American studies scholar at Shanghai's Fudan University. He says President Xi and Trump are now setting a new direction, a wish.
21: Both want to have a stable, predictable, and more cooperative relations.
20: He says China sees meetings between leaders as a way to set parameters for further discussions, which is why China has not confirmed any specific deals made yet. Jennifer Pak, NPR News, Beijing.
19: Well, the U.S. and China are competing to advance artificial intelligence. The Trump administration's approach to AI has long been to prioritize innovation. But NPR's Deepa Shivaram says there are signs of a shift to AI safety.
22: Trump and administration officials have been starting to talk more about AI safety for the first time. This comes in part after AI company Anthropic sounded the alarm about its latest model Mythos due to cybersecurity concerns. That sent off a wave of concern about the potential dangers around new AI models. In interviews, administration officials have started to use words they haven't used before, like safety. That was surprising to Kyle Chan, a fellow at the Brookings Institution.
23: It's a dramatic reversal from just a year ago when you could hardly say the word safety in Trump circles.
22: But it's not yet clear if the Trump White House is planning to change anything when it comes to AI regulations. Even if they did, it would likely be small. Any actual regulations would have to come from Congress. Deepa Shivaram, NPR News.
19: Patients will still have access to the abortion pill mifepristone through telemedicine while a dispute over it plays out in the lower courts. Nearly 4 years after the U.S. Supreme Court struck down the 1973 landmark ruling that legalized access to abortion, yesterday the conservative-dominated court decided to preserve telemedicine access to the abortion pill. Here's NPR's Selena Simmons-Duffin.
0: They granted an emergency request from two drug makers to put a hold on an appeals court order that would have put new restrictions on access to mifepristone. Specifically, it would have required patients to go in person to a clinic or a doctor's office to receive the medication. So the justices have issued a stay pending appeal in the case so telemedicine access can continue as it has been while this case plays out in the lower courts.
19: That's NPR's Selena Simmons-Duffin reporting. You're listening to NPR News. As the U.S. pursues an end to its war with Iran, the FBI says it is offering a $200,000 reward for information leading to the capture and prosecution of a former Air Force counterintelligence specialist who they say has defected to Iran. In a statement, the agency says it's after Monica Elfrieda Witt, a 47-year-old charged with sharing classified information with Tehran. The FBI says the suspect was indicted by a federal grand jury in 2019. Today caps an end of an era at the Federal Reserve. This was Jerome Powell's last day as Fed chair after 8 years in the post. He's succeeded by Kevin Warsh, who was confirmed this week by the Senate. Researchers say they have discovered a new dinosaur species in Thailand. NPR's James Dubek says it's the largest dinosaur ever found in Southeast Asia.
1: The dinosaur would have been about 90 feet long and weighed about 30 tons. It was a sauropod, a type of dinosaur that eats plants and has a long neck and tail. The researchers called it Naga Titan, named after a mythical serpent creature that's worshipped in Southeast Asia. Naga Titan lived between 100 to 120 million years ago. It gives clues about how dinosaurs got even bigger later on. Here's researcher Titiwut Seta Paniksakul.
2: Naga Titan essentially represents that kind of on-ramp towards that kind of supersizing.
1: It is the 14th named dinosaur discovered in Thailand, and experts are excited about the expanding fossil record from the region. James Dubek, NPR News.
19: This is NPR.
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9: 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I'm Angela Davis.
16: I've had insomnia for as long as I can remember. My earliest memory of it was from when I was 7 years old. I was at a sleepover at a friend's house, and I was awake all night long crying because I was so scared because I thought that the whole world was asleep and I was the only one who wasn't.
24: My wife recently said, I don't think you could count on more than one hand the number of nights you have had a complete night's sleep during our marriage.
17: When I do sleep, I have very vivid dreams, including nightmares, which leaves me even more tired the next day.
9: These are just a few of the people who recorded and shared their stories with us about sleep. We heard about all kinds of problems from people of all ages. But one thing everyone shared is that sleeping badly is distressing.
16: After being awake and tossing and turning in bed for hours in the middle of the night, I'd usually fall asleep for about an hour or so before my alarm would go off to wake me up to start my day.
25: It is not uncommon for me to wake around 2 or 3 a.m. with a lot on my mind. I count sheep, I count my blessings, and I struggle to get back to sleep.
26: Very easy to get caught in a cycle where you get home, you nap, and then by the time you have to go to sleep, you're no longer tired. There's been times where that's the one time all day where I'm not tired is when I'm supposed to go to sleep.
9: If any of these experiences sound familiar, you're not alone. Nearly a third of people in the U.S. say they sleep poorly or not enough. And researchers have found a lot of reasons why.
4: Of course, there are sleep disorders like sleep apnea and insomnia that make it impossible to get a full night of sleep. But we've also heard a lot of you say you are stressed and lay awake at night thinking about the world. And our 24/7 culture makes it tough to get a good night's sleep. Not only do we prize fast-paced productivity and long work hours, but technology has made it possible to do nearly anything we want around the clock. The thing about sleep is we all need it. In fact, every living creature sleeps, from cats to lions to dolphins, and even bugs slow down and sleep. Sleep is essential for survival, yet so many people don't sleep enough or have trouble when they do. And poor sleep can have serious health consequences, mental health consequences, that can do a lot more than make us frustrated. This special report explores the relationship between sleep and our mental health. We won't be able to cover every sleep issue or disorder in this hour, but we'll hear about people's experiences with sleep and how it affects our well-being. To get started, it's easy to blame the stressors of the world and certainly technology for bad sleep, but there are a lot of contributing factors, and there always have been.
6: This evolution actually started a long time ago with the advent of the incandescent light bulb. And Thomas Edison is famous for saying that sleep is a criminal waste of time.
4: This is psychologist Jennifer Martin. She's a board-certified sleep medicine specialist and a professor at Florida International University's College of Medicine.
6: So while I think sometimes our perception is that this is something that has happened suddenly with the advent of this 24/7 technology that we have access to, really, once we could keep the lights on and keep working overnight, it's been a pretty slippery slope since that time.
4: Dr. Jennifer Martin says our expectations about how long people can stay alert and active has gotten worse over the generations. And on a long-term basis, our bodies and brains aren't built to sleep less and do more.
6: If you generally sleep well and you have a bad night of sleep here or there, we're actually pretty good at coping with that. And that's good for survival purposes, right? If any one bad night of sleep meant that you couldn't go out and hunt and gather, we probably would have perished. But over the long run, missing out on sleep is very unhealthy for our bodies and our brains.
4: A lot of people will ask this question, how much sleep does a person really need? Is sleep amount an individual thing?
6: It very much is. And I like to say that how much sleep you need is like how tall you are, right? It's mostly determined by your genetics and it's influenced by your environment. So people who have short sleep needs, that's a trait that tends to run in families. And people who need a lot of sleep to feel rested, that runs in families too. It is absolutely false that you can teach yourself to sleep less.
4: For this interview, you shared there are three big reasons people don't sleep enough. One, insomnia. Two, sleep apnea. And three, insufficient sleep. I want to take some time and just ask you to explain those three areas. So let's start with insomnia. How common is insomnia?
6: Yeah. So first, when I talk about insomnia, I'm not talking about a bad night here or there. That's something that the vast majority of people experience, a bad night of sleep from time to time. Mm-hmm. When I talk about insomnia, I'm talking about a chronic sleep problem. Our clinical definition is that a person has difficulties with sleep at least three times a week for at least 3 months. And that it's severe enough that it affects how they feel or function during the day. So in that instance, that kind of insomnia occurs in about 10% of men and about 20% of women. The other thing I'll add is that under periods of stress, that goes up. So we saw an increase, for example, during the COVID pandemic. You see it locally after things like natural disasters.
4: Let's talk about sleep apnea. It seems like more people talk about having a diagnosis of sleep apnea. Is this a more common sleep problem?
6: Sleep apnea is not more common than insomnia, but it is very common. And because obesity is a risk factor for sleep apnea, as rates of obesity go up, so do the rates of sleep apnea. Sleep apnea is a condition where people have a hard time breathing while they're asleep. Either their airway closes. If it closes partway, then, you know, the flow of air is limited, or it could close all the way. That's what we actually call an apnea, and they stop breathing.
4: Let's talk a little bit more about insufficient sleep. There are lots of understandable reasons people don't sleep enough. I'm thinking about parents of a newborn, yes, or maybe someone who wakes up a lot for various health reasons. Can ongoing sleep interruptions cause some long-term problems?
6: Well, let me start with most insufficient sleep is caused not by any kind of a health condition, but kind of by bad decision making. When it's 11 o'clock at night and you know you have to get up at 6 and you decide to watch one more episode of whatever.
4: Because you need just one more episode. Just, you know, yes, one more. It will make a big
6: That's
4: difference.
6: That's right. I'll feel so much better if I finish whatever it is that I'm watching.
4: Right.
6: So, and this is where I think some of the 24/7 always on, you can always be entertained. The other thing is there are a lot of people right now working two jobs just to make ends meet. So all of those things can lead to insufficient sleep, but it's not really a sleep disorder. About 30% of adults in the United States get less than the recommended 7 hours of sleep a night. So it's more common than sleep apnea or insomnia.
4: And so when we think about sleep and mental health, what's the connection? How is sleep tied to mental health?
6: Well, one of the things that we know is that when people aren't getting enough sleep, it's more difficult for them to cope with negative emotions. And what we see is that people overestimate the seriousness of negative experiences and underestimate the pleasure of positive experiences when they're sleep deprived. So in terms of our day-to-day mood, insufficient sleep contributes to how we feel.
4: So can sleep problems, can they signal mental health issues?
6: People who have mental health concerns, if they have depression or anxiety or post-traumatic stress disorder, they're very likely to have poor sleep. Sometimes people slept well until they started to develop those symptoms, but having poor sleep actually increases your risk of developing mental health problems later. So when you ask if it's kind of a sign of a mental health problem, it could be, but it may also be a symptom of a mental health problem.
4: If someone is managing a mental illness, how can sleep problems affect it? So if someone has a diagnosis and they're working on it, but if they have sleep issues, what can we see happen?
6: I think one of the most important things to understand is that a lot of times if you don't address the sleep issues, as people start to improve, their improvements are less stable. So they may be more likely to relapse into another depressive episode. And that's true whether their depression is treated with medications or with psychotherapy. So, you know, I think that as a psychologist, I'm always thinking about if a person has, say, depression and insomnia, not just working on depression, but also focusing on the sleep issues at the same time, because I know that that will actually help their depression get better, too.
4: That's psychologist Jennifer Martin, a sleep specialist from the College of Medicine at Florida International University. She's also a spokesperson for the American Academy of Sleep Medicine. You're listening to The Reason for Sleep, a special report from Call to Mind. I'm Angela Davis. As we just heard from Dr. Jennifer Martin, there's a clear correlation between sleep and mental health. And in general, adults should get at least 7 hours of sleep every day. And ideally, those 7 hours should be at night when it's dark out. But for roughly 15 million Americans who work the night shift, that isn't possible. These overnight workers, like truck drivers, nurses, warehouse staff, and more, are at greater risk for depression and anxiety. That's partly because their schedule disrupts their sleep, but also because of how it disrupts their lives. Reporter Sarah Wyman spent time with a member of one industry where nearly half of the workers report poor well-being and where nearly everyone says they aren't getting enough sleep.
7: It's 3:30 in the morning, and Madeline Walchko is just waking up in the middle of the ocean.
8: This is the 100th day that I've woken up at this time or earlier. And I'll tell you what, it wears on you after a while.
7: Around her, a strip of yellow LED lights glows softly onto the walls of her cabin. The ship's engine hums in the background. Madeline is a merchant mariner, She's in her early 30s, and for more than 10 years, she's worked on big cargo ships like this one. There are a couple thousand containers stacked on the deck. Each container is 40 feet long and packed full of
3: everything that you buy. So we're talking like gas for your car, the car itself, the clothes that you're wearing, the food that you generally eat.
7: And Madeline's job is to help make sure that cargo and the ship make it safely across the ocean. More than 80% of the world's goods are transported this way.
3: All right.
7: And it's not the kind of workplace where everyone gets to go home at night.
3: It's about 3:41.
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3: That's the sound of my radio starting up.
7: This is the start of Madeline's workday. Up several flights of metal stairs and onto the bridge.
3: Morning.
7: Where the horizon takes up the whole view in front of her. By the time she clocks off at 8 p.m., Madeline will have worked at least 14 hours. And not just on the bridge. Out in the wind, tightening down the buckles on shipping containers with a 2-foot piece of rebar. Or below deck, deep in the belly of the ship.
3: And now we climb down about 7 stories into the hatch and down into the cargo hold.
7: Work on a cargo ship like this one doesn't leave a ton of time for shut-eye.
11: How many hours of sleep do you need in order to be a functioning person?
3: Pretty much 8 hours.
11: Do you get 8 hours?
3: No. it's like totally impossible on the ship. It gets to the point where you're just in survival mode.
7: On a good night, Madeline says she gets around 6 hours of sleep. But not every night is a good night.
3: You know, the ship is moving a lot. It's vibrating a lot. There's a lot of weird sounds. If the ship changes course and you start now rolling out of bed or everything in your room is getting tossed, you're not necessarily getting good night's sleep to begin with.
7: Almost across the board, seafarers like Madeline say they struggle with abnormal sleep. And a recent study from World Maritime University shows that close to half of American mariners also report poor mental well-being.
12: The people who report having worse sleep also tend to be the people who report having worse mental health.
7: Marissa Baker is an associate professor at the University of Washington. She studies shift workers and how working conditions impact their mental health.
12: And, you know, you hear this from firefighters or you hear this from mariners or loggers of just, well, I just don't have time to sleep. I have to do my job. I wish that I could get more sleep. It would be better if I could. I would feel better if I could. I would function better if I could. But I, you know, my job doesn't allow it.
7: Your body relies on circadian rhythms to regulate itself. These are external cues that combine with your internal clock to tell your body it's time to eat, digest, release hormones, and sleep. Some researchers say when you're awake at night and asleep when it's light out, it can throw some of those processes out of whack. People with nocturnal and interrupted sleep schedules are thought to be at increased risk for cardiovascular disease, diabetes, and cancer. Merchant mariners, whose jobs tend to be high stress and socially isolating, also struggle with addiction at high rates. As far as mental health goes, researchers have also connected sleep with the limbic system, or the brain structures that regulate emotions and behavior. And Marissa Baker says, for some shift workers, this plays into a vicious cycle.
12: If you're not getting good sleep, that's going to relate to increased risk of developing something like anxiety or depression. If you have anxiety or depression already, your sleep may be impacted, and not getting a good night's sleep is going to further exacerbate, you know, symptoms that you're already experiencing. And so it's really these two things go hand in hand.
7: Baker points out working the night shift can make sense for some people. In fact, she's talked to many who prefer it.
12: But for some folks, it can be a mismatch to what their body kind of wants to do. And in particular, if you're changing your shift a lot and your body doesn't know what you're doing, or if you're in a job where maybe you might be working a really long shift and then they have time off. Sometimes it's those people who also screen positive for depression or anxiety or have elevated stress.
7: Now, in many workplaces, including the maritime industry, it's inevitable that someone will have to work at night to keep things running, That's just part of living in a 24-hour society. But unions for seafarers like Madeline say workers wouldn't get so overtired if shipping companies would shell out more money for additional crew. More people means fewer hours on watch for everyone, and thus more time to sleep. But those companies are under pressure to make money and to get goods to ports around the globe as quickly as possible. Shipping executives say they're working with unions to provide more mental health resources on board, like on-demand, internet-based therapy. And companies point to improvements on Wi-Fi on board as something they're doing to help seafarers combat loneliness.
10: Attention passengers, we are now arriving.
7: When she's not working, Madeline Walchko and her partner live on an island, a 25-minute ferry ride from downtown Seattle. Their house is tucked away down a pebble path in a forest. The view from the kitchen table is all trees and sky. A wind chime plays lazily in the background. Madeline has been back home for about a month now, after a 3-month stretch at sea.
3: You just happened to catch me on a really long contract. It took me a solid month to recover, I would say, from this one. It was a doozy.
11: What does it look like when you come back and you're recovering?
3: I usually try not to see many people for like the first week. Lots of sleeping. I sleep a ridiculous amount when I'm home. At first, like, I literally won't wake up at all. It'll just be straight through, dead.
7: Madeline says this kind of hibernation can feel like a relief at first. But it's still not a regular sleep pattern for her. And recovering her mental health can take even longer.
3: This last time I got home, I was like, oh my God, my brain. I literally felt like there was a part of my brain that was just missing. Like a shell of a skull. I don't know how to explain it, but just not all there by any means. You get home and you're just like, wow. I don't know who I am anymore.
7: Madeline says sometimes she feels like a rubber band, stretched tight, almost to its breaking point, and then suddenly released. The transition from ship back to her real life can feel even harder than just being at sea.
3: It's not just the emotional, like, strenuousness of all of it. It's just like the way I live at home is how I want to live, like, period. For health and mental health, emotional health, physical health, everything. And when you're out there, you have to just like toss all that aside pretty much and be like, I'm doing this to make money pretty much. And yeah, I do love a lot of aspects of it, but there's a lot that you give up just to do the job.
7: Madeline says she's not done with the seafaring career yet. It's exhausting. She wishes there were more mental health resources on board from actual mental health professionals. And the pressures she and her colleagues feel from the industry they work in, that's another kind of freight. But still, walking on the deck on a cold morning, waves crashing against the bow,
3: little breeze,
7: colorful containers stacked like building blocks against the horizon.
3: Great view.
7: Madeline says there are worse places to work.
3: The ocean is just right there, so you've got the salt spray and you've got the wind, and even if it's bad weather, it's still really nice.
7: For Call to Mind, I'm Sarah Wyman in Seattle.
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0: afternoon, and thank you for listening to WITF. The ABC 27 weather forecast, mostly clear weather tonight, the low 48. We've got a mostly sunny day coming in this Saturday with a really nice high of 80, so get outside.
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1: Like many new parents, he's navigating a whole new routine with a baby at home. And while we typically think of infants and children as champion snoozers, sleep issues are common in babies and young kids, and therefore even more likely in their parents. Dr. Sujay Kunsagra is a pediatric neurologist. He directs the Children's Neurology Sleep Program at Duke University Medical Center. Dr. Kunsagra says a challenging question about sleep in babies and toddlers is how much they should sleep.
2: By the time you're 1 year of age, the typical child is sleeping around 14 hours in a 24-hour period. However, if you want to go all the way back to the newborn stage, the range of normal sleep is wild. I mean, completely wild. When it comes to the second percentile all the way up to the 98th percentile, that range is 9 hours to 19 hours in a 24-hour period.
1: So while working on the show, we've heard a lot from adults about their sleep issues, and many of them share that they lay awake at night and think, or they are simply not making time for sleep. What are reasons babies and little kids struggle with sleep? What are they worried about?
2: That's right. Well, it's funny because that internal Rolodexing, that kind of regurgitation we have in our brains when we lay down, that's a very specific type of insomnia. For young children, the most common issue for older infants is that they have what's known as behavioral insomnia of childhood, sleep onset association subtype. And let me break that down for a second because that's a mouthful. Sleep onset associations are anything that you associate with the process of falling asleep, things in your environment. For example, sometimes adults need to have an audiobook going or have to have the TV going. And that's how their brain learns that they go from wake to sleep. Babies do this as well. They learn very quickly. Maybe a caregiver is holding them, rocking them. Maybe they're nursing to sleep. And children learn, that's how my brain turns off. As you get older, some children, when they have a normal nighttime awakening, will have trouble getting back to sleep unless they have that same environmental factor put back in place. So think about the nine-month-old parents come into my clinic saying, they just won't sleep through the night. I have to wake up two times or rock them back to sleep. And when I rock them, they fall back asleep very quickly. That's an example of sleep behavioral insomnia of childhood, sleep onset association subtype.
1: So babies, especially newborns, are typically awake a lot at night. What signals a sleep problem? What is normal baby behavior?
2: I will tell you that in the early weeks of life, children don't really have their own body clock, their own circadian rhythm. When they were in utero, they were relying on the melatonin signals from mom. And now they're out in the real world, they're not making their own. And so children don't really have a day-night pattern in those first 6 weeks. So it's very normal for it to be chaotic. And parents will often kind of conclude, oh, my child has their days and nights flipped. And the truth is, they don't even know what day and night is yet. So the first 6 weeks, it's normal for it to be completely chaotic.
1: What can parents do if their baby isn't sleeping enough?
2: So I would first say, is it a problem for the family? And so some people will say, you know what? My infant wakes up one or two times a night. I nurse them back to sleep. I fall asleep quickly. We both wake up feeling great. If it's not a problem for you, it's not a problem. If they come in and the shoe fits, so if the complaint that they are describing fits with a behavioral insomnia of childhood, that's when we'll give advice regarding, oh, these are the behavioral strategies you could use to help with that.
1: Let's talk about toddlers and really young kids. What are some of the reasons little kids don't sleep well?
2: Toddlers can also have sleep associations, right? So think of the toddler that's like, I have to sleep on the right side of mom and hold on to her ear. It can get very specific, these sleep associations. And the other issue, the other subtype of behavioral insomnia is known as limit setting subtype. Toddlers are little geniuses. They're always testing to see what they can get away with and what they can't. And this is a common age where they are pushing their limits at nighttime. They're trying to get parents to delay their bedtime, requesting another glass of water, one more hug, I got to go to the potty again. And that can get to the point where it truly delays bedtime and causes sleep deprivation for the entire family.
1: And let's be real, if kids don't sleep well, the whole house doesn't sleep well. How do children's sleep problems impact the well-being of their parents and caregivers?
2: We know there is great data to show that when you improve the sleep of infants, maternal mood scores improve. We also know that when it comes to marital bliss, we know that there's a lot of marital strain when nobody's sleeping. And when the baby starts sleeping well, that seems to improve.

0: Dr. Sujay Kansagra says that last point, that the whole family can feel sleep deprived, is a big issue. There are lots of negative things that can happen if a household is feeling tired and stressed. It can be tougher to manage daily routines. Everyone can be more irritable. And poor sleep in new mothers is a significant risk factor for postpartum depression. Dr. Kansagra recommends staying clear of over-the-counter sleep aids for infants and toddlers, like calming gummies, liquids, or other supplements. He says talk to a pediatrician and learn some things you can do at home right away, or find a sleep training program that works for you. Dr. Sujay Kansagra emphasizes that proper sleep is essential for babies and toddlers. Their brains are developing, and when they rest, they're fueling physical growth and learning. He says parents and guardians should not get too discouraged. Childhood sleep issues usually work out.
1: I always like to tell parents that sleep is hard and sleep is unfair. And it's really common for us to compare how sleep is going for our children to how it's going for our neighbor's child or for our sibling's child. And I would tell you, try to avoid the comparison game. The other thing is we're also always on the search for that perfect method or that perfect intervention to make everything better when it comes to sleep or when it comes to anything when it comes to childcare, you know, potty training or feeding, et cetera. I will be the first to tell you that there are a million ways to raise a healthy, happy, and thriving child. If your child is happy, safe, and thriving, you're probably doing it right.
0: That was Dr. Sujay Kansagra from Duke University Medical Center. You can learn more from him on his social media accounts at ThatSleepDoc. You're listening to The Reason for Sleep, a special report from Call to Mind. I'm Angela Davis. On the other side of childhood are teenagers. They're famous for being sleepy in class or at dinner, but then not at night. The fact that teens don't get enough sleep is a well-known problem and turns out not a new one. The first medical studies of the issue date back to 1905, when scientists studied the sleep habits of boys in boarding schools. They discovered that a new kind of nighttime illumination in the dorms got in the way of the boys' sleep. It was the electric light. Well, all these years later, teens are getting even less sleep, and there are more things to blame. A 2026 study suggests teen sleep right now is the worst it's ever been. Researchers say the number of high school students getting less than the recommended hours of sleep each night is a whopping 77%. Call to Mind's Jessica Barre talked to an adolescent sleep specialist and a young person with a history of bad sleep.
2: Yeah.
3: I like that.
4: I'm catching up with Lucas Botten. He's a student at the University of Wisconsin-Whitewater, and he's studying psychology. Lucas is 24 years old now, but he's reminiscing about his high school days. He grew up in the northwest suburbs of Chicago.
2: I attended Adlai E. Stevenson High School. I was definitely in the group of nerd, geek, gamer kind of thing.
4: He went to an academically competitive school. He describes himself as a solid student.
2: Very invested in my academics. And I also really enjoyed math in middle school. But I would say by the end of high school, my favorites were English and psychology, as opposed to the hard, like physics and math and that kind of thing.
4: The transition from middle school to high school was tough for Lucas. Classes were more difficult, and his mental health started to change.
2: What I had kind of imagined for myself versus how I was actually performing in those classes, that started to really affect my self-confidence and even just how competent I felt in tackling these upcoming classes in my sophomore year.
4: Lucas hit a tipping point after he bombed a test. His thoughts started to spin. He worried he was doomed to struggle through the rest of high school and beyond.
2: I found myself really feeling very worthless and dealing with some levels of suicidal ideation as well. And that was a very new feeling to me at the time. I was in a clear enough headspace still that I was able to eventually talk to my parents, which eventually led to me being able to attend therapy to kind of just figure out what's going on.
4: Lucas was diagnosed with major depressive disorder and generalized anxiety. On days, he felt badly.
2: There was a lot of fatigue and issues with concentration. And then the big one was kind of insomnia, struggling with being able to fall asleep due to racing thoughts. And then when it's actually time to wake up in the morning, I'm exhausted and just all I want to do is go back to sleep.
4: Mental illness and sleep issues often go hand in hand. People with insomnia, for example, are 10 times more likely to have depression. They're 17 times more likely to have anxiety. And when it comes to bad sleep, on top of dealing with mental illness, Lucas was a teenager. And young people, historically, just don't sleep enough.
2: There was a lot of emphasis between my friends and I that we don't need sleep. During lunch, we would be sharing how little sleep we got, which can sound kind of funny, but it was a little bit of a mini competition saying, oh yeah, I only got 3 hours of sleep last night. How about you guys? Oh, well, I got five, but I feel terrible.
4: This kind of problem is familiar to pediatricians and child mental health specialists. Dr. Tanner Boomersbach, a child psychiatrist at the University of Wisconsin School of Medicine and Public Health, says he can't stress enough how important sleep is for teenagers.
3: Adolescence is this time of rapid brain development, and sleep is really critical. Sleep plays a major role in emotional regulation, in attention and learning, and in overall decision making.
4: The American Academy of Medicine says teenagers should get between 8 and 10 hours of sleep each night. And Dr. Boomersbach says there are noticeable differences between teens who sleep enough.
3: They tend to have a more stable mood, tend to have better focus and improved academic performance, and they're generally more engaged during the day.
4: And those who don't.
3: They may have difficulty concentrating, and they may be struggling academically. They may feel more fatigued during the day and have a harder time managing the daily stress of life. And if they continue to get low levels of sleep over time, that can lead to higher risks for actual mental health disorders like anxiety and depression.
4: Dr. Tanner Boomersbach was a researcher on a large study looking at teen sleep.
3: For years, we've known that teenagers are sleeping less now than they have in the past, but we haven't really known why that is or whether sleep loss has been affecting certain groups of adolescents more than others.
4: So they analyzed sleep data over a 16-year period, including more than 120,000 high school students.
3: So we looked at whether sleep trends have been differing among adolescents who have certain behavioral health risks, such as excessive amounts of social media and screen time, whether sleep loss is increasing among adolescents with certain mental health symptoms or among adolescents who are using substances.
4: The students in this large study were grades 9 through 12 and a diverse representation of genders, races, ethnicities, and lived experiences. Dr. Boomersbach said the sheer number of young people not getting enough sleep was shocking. In the most recent years, 3 out of 4 teens weren't logging enough sleep, and it wasn't just a little less sleep.
3: What we're seeing, and the increase has been among students who are getting less than 5 hours of sleep per night, which is just not enough sleep for a teenager.
4: And another troublesome finding, not enough sleep has increased in all teens across the country, regardless of any behavior that might make them more likely to have sleep problems.
3: Insufficient sleep is rising just as much among teens who don't use social media as teens who use excessive amounts of social media. Sleep loss is rising just as much among teenagers who don't use substances as teenagers who use substances. This suggested to us that it's unlikely that individual risk behaviors like mental health symptoms or social media or substance use are contributing to the widespread sleep loss that we're seeing across the population.
4: So in case you missed that, social media, gaming, streaming TV. These are not only to blame for bad sleep in teens. Neither are mental illness or substance use problems. They all might be contributing factors, but they aren't the primary reasons. Dr. Tanner Boomersbach speculates it could be something bigger. The pressure to always be busy and productive.
3: There are so many things that are pulling teenagers in a lot of directions, whether that is extracurricular activities, their social lives, academic and homework demands, and certainly a lot of teenagers are overscheduled.
4: Dr. Boomersbach says we might be thinking about sleep all wrong, and the misconceptions are reaching younger generations.
3: As a society, we have kind of tended to view sleep as a luxury as opposed to a priority. And in a way, that normalization of lack of sleep, I think, is impacting teenagers as well.
4: I heard about this idea, to sleep less in order to do more, from 24-year-old Lucas Botten. This especially showed up when he was struggling in high school.
2: I definitely was a procrastinator. And so that went hand in hand with staying up late. But to me, my mindset was, I need some more time. I need an extra hour or an extra 2 hours to work on this. Where can I grab that time from? I'm going to take that time away from my sleep.
4: Lucas says his sleep schedule got totally out of hand. He'd do homework, meet up with friends to play video games, and if he didn't feel good about his studies, he'd head back to his books. Since he was seeing a therapist, he had some built-in help to navigate his sleep problems. They took a therapeutic approach called cognitive behavioral therapy, or CBT.
2: What was my mindset and what was going through my head at 10 p.m., 11 p.m., if I told myself I wanted to sleep by 11:30? And then when I found myself laying in bed due to, you most of the time, racing thoughts, what were those thoughts that were going through my head? And how can I just quiet them down enough and focus on something else, something positive from the day, reflecting on the day, that sort of thing?
4: With CBT and other tools he learned in therapy, Lucas says he sleeps pretty well now.
2: And I can confidently say that nowadays I'm getting my 8 hours of sleep nearly every day, which is huge. And part of that comes with the flexibility of college classes.
4: Lucas acknowledged that for him, sleep and managing mental illness have many variables, and neither of those things will be perfect all the time. But he's working on it. And even if he's not 100%, sleeping and feeling better is better. For Call to Mind, I'm Jessica Bari.
5: Lucas Botten is a member of the Youth Advisory Council for NAMI, Wisconsin. 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I'm Angela Davis.
6: This is Peggy. I'm 61 years old. I've suffered with sleep issues all of my life. I have difficulty falling asleep and staying asleep. I've gone without sleep for up to 4 days before crashing. I've tried a variety of sleeping pills plus a pill for the anxiety because I panic that I won't fall asleep. I even have a clock in my bedroom that allows me to turn off the display so that I don't watch it like a countdown clock, trying to determine how many more hours I have before I have to wake up. People who don't have insomnia just can't comprehend the stress of not sleeping. The lack of sleep makes me anxious, crabby, and short-tempered. I've suffered from depression since my teens, and it gets worse when I can't sleep. We need better solutions. I know this is shortening my life, and I'd love to donate my brain to science, anything to try and help figure this out so other people don't have to suffer.
5: Peggy's story shares a relatable message. As distressing as it is to sleep badly, it can be even more frustrating to treat. And the billion-dollar sleep industry keeps rolling out new, easy-to-access solutions to consider. From cannabis gummies to sleeping pills to CPAP machines, from meditation apps to dietary supplements to special mouth guards, there are now so many medical, over-the-counter, and self-prescribed ways to consider for sleep problems. So, what's effective? And what's it like when it seems all the remedies are failing? Minnesota Public Radio's Molly Castle-Work has more.
7: Steve Roningen noticed the first symptoms of a sleep disorder when he was about 40 years old. Restless leg syndrome. He says it feels like
8: energy, electricity running through my limbs, and hard to sit still, having to stand up and walk around the room and walk figuratively, say, 80 times, or I'll jump.
7: Restless leg syndrome is a sleep disorder tied to a neurological condition marked by an irresistible urge to move the legs. Moving gives Steve some relief, but it's fleeting. Steve is 78 and a retired Lutheran pastor. He sits next to his wife, Mary, on a couch in their living room in Rochester, Minnesota. Steve has long kept a diary, and the fatigue he's felt from decades of sleeplessness is evident in its pages. He reads aloud an entry from back in 2010.
8: I wrote down that I slept 5 minutes, 10 minutes, 1 hour, and then I wrote, I'm so tired I collapsed and cried, and Mary held me.
7: When Steve developed restless leg syndrome, he and Mary started sleeping in separate beds so she could get some rest. They avoided travel because long plane rides or drives could be torture, and it forced him into early retirement. Mary recalled,
9: you would often say, I feel like I can't do my life. You know, I can't be a pastor. I can't be a spouse. I can't be a parent the way I would like to be a parent because I'm just so sleep deprived.
10: Mm-hmm.
7: For anyone having trouble sleeping, there's no shortage of advice out there.
11: I have had insomnia for the last year and a half, and these are all the things that have completely saved my sanity.
12: The miracles of melatonin.
13: I literally use 3 apps to help me sleep.
11: Mouth tape. I'm so sorry to be the one to say it.
14: Are you a snorer? Do you snore?
10: I do. I have a CPAP machine.
14: Dude, so do I.
10: Come on. CPAP team, unite.
14: CPAP!
7: The typical American is underslept, and a lack of sleep can have severe physical and mental health consequences. Anxiety, high blood pressure, pregnancy complications. The list goes on. But as people seek help getting some good night's sleep, the barrage of treatments available can be overwhelming. The sleep economy is ballooning to meet the demand.
15: It is an extremely lucrative industry, and I think a lot of private equity money and other money is sort of targeting sleep, which a lot of people rightly see as a ticket to good health.
7: That's Dr. Banu Kola, Steve's doctor and a consultant at Mayo Clinic's renowned Center for Sleep Medicine in Rochester, Minnesota. There are myriad products on the market. And before you see a doctor, it can be hard to parse what works and what's just trendy. So sitting in a Mayo conference room, I asked Dr. Kola to run through a few with me. Cannabis gummies.
15: The evidence is actually very little that they do anything for sleep.
7: But he says it's fairly innocuous. He does warn that your body can adjust to the drug and then your sleep could get worse when you stop taking it. Melatonin.
15: Melatonin in general is pretty safe. The one thing people need to know is it's not FDA regulated. It's a supplement. So being careful where they get that from.
7: Taping your mouth shut.
15: It's a sort of social media phenomenon. Really very little to any evidence that it does anything. And in certain subsets of population where they have lung conditions, sleep apnea, significant nasal congestion, it might actually be detrimental.
7: Steve tried all these things and more over the years. Well, minus the mouth tape. That's a more recent fad. Steve went to the Mayo Clinic. Dr. Kola put him on a medication regimen, which helped for a time. But then his body adjusted to the medications and they were no longer effective. As Dr. Kola continued to work with Steve on medical interventions, Steve and Mary tried everything else they could think of. Before cannabis edibles were legalized in Minnesota, the couple drove an hour away to buy gummies at a Prairie Island Indian community dispensary.
9: If we got some CBN instead of CBD, because the guy selling it said that CBN meant CB Night Night.
8: Yeah, that made sense to us.
9: We bought, I think, $100 worth of that CB Night Night.
7: But Night Night didn't help. Friends recommended weighted blankets, lavender under the pillow, soap shavings placed at the foot of the bed. Mary even sought advice from an Ayurvedic doctor who recommended Steve rub his body with olive oil at night. He says he got more moisturized, but it didn't help with his restless legs. Mary says Steve sometimes felt forsaken.
9: Nothing was changing. Nothing was helping. Nothing was getting better. You know, for 30 plus years, despite doing everything he could, you know, I used to say, if they would say, I needed to stand on my head in the corner for 8 hours and then things could be better, he would do it. He would do anything to make it better, and it felt like we were running out of things to do.
7: Fortunately, the industry is evolving rapidly. Andrew Steem is a pulmonary and sleep medicine physician at Allina Health in Minnesota. He says advancements on the medical side are accelerating alongside the ballooning commercial market.
16: I mean, this is a field of medicine, really, by and large, in its infancy. And so as the medical field of sleep medicine evolves, so does the industry that supports it.
7: Take the problem of sleep apnea, for example. Sleep apnea is a disorder in which breathing stops and starts during sleep, disrupting rest and potentially leading to medical and mental health problems. Dr. Steem says for a time, one of the few treatments was a tracheostomy.
16: You could put a hole in your neck and you would start breathing through your neck at night instead of your mouth. And then the CPAP came along.
7: CPAP is the mask and tube breathing machine lots of people use at night.
16: And more things have come along, like there's a hypoglossal nerve stimulator that moves your tongue while you sleep. There's a mouth guard that moves your jaw while you sleep. They're coming out with a pill that you take at bedtime that will help you maintain your muscle tone in your neck so that you can breathe well at night. I mean, the therapies for sleep apnea are booming.
7: And Dr. Steem predicts the industry is shifting to put a bigger emphasis on therapeutic innovations as products like Apple Watches, which can monitor your sleep, become more popular.
16: I think you're going to see our field of medicine move away from testing, which has really been the biggest part of our profession in the 90s, and move more towards treatment.
7: But Dr. Steem reminds people that a treatment that works for one patient might not work for another. It's not one size fits all.
16: I personally am a huge believer in trying to find out what works for you, doing a little bit of research and owning your own health.
7: That's what Steve was doing from the get-go. And years of experimentation finally paid off. His son-in-law passed along a recommendation from a neurology colleague at the University of Minnesota. Then Steve took it to Dr. Kola, his doctor at Mayo. Could opioids help? These drugs act on receptors in the brain to relieve pain, and they can also make you sleepy. They decide to try it. In fact, this had been a topic of discussion on a recent episode of Mayo Clinic's Sleep Medicine podcast.
17: Welcome to Mayo Clinic Sleep Medicine Podcasts, a series for physicians.
7: It's a burgeoning technique to help restless leg patients like Steve who have not responded to other therapies. Steve started taking opioids in 2024, a low-dose daily patch that dissolves in his mouth and lasts throughout the night.
8: Boy, that has just been such a game changer. It really, like, I feel like I'm sleeping like 7-8 hours a night. I'm still struggling, like Mary's going to Brazil. I think I mentioned that, you know, I just can't imagine being on a flight that long. But I'm going to go to North Dakota while she's gone, and I can make that journey.
7: Sitting on his couch, the sun shining in his living room window, Steve looks at ease. I ask him how he's feeling right now.
8: Chipper, and like the whole day is in front of me, and that I'm...
9: I think you feel joy.
8: Joy. Yeah, that's a good word.
9: The return of joy.
8: Mm-hmm.
9: Mm-hmm. Mm-hmm. And playfulness and laughter and humor and yeah, lighthearted.
8: That's a good word.
9: Yeah.
7: For Call to Mind, I'm Molly Castle-Work in Rochester, Minnesota.
5: While researching this report, we heard from a lot of you who struggle with sleep. And the culprits vary, including diagnosable disorders like sleep apnea and insomnia. But the bottom line, people just don't sleep enough. Whether it's being too busy, working long hours, or scrolling just a little too much on social media, one third of us don't sleep well. But psychologist Jennifer Martin, who we heard from at the beginning of the report, says treating sleep issues can improve almost everything. Our mental health gets better. And conditions like heart disease and diabetes can be more manageable. Dr. Martin also says personal relationships improve. When we're rested, it's easier to be a good friend, coworker, parent, or child. There's a reason for sleep. And sleeping better, even just a little bit, can make all the difference. You've been listening to The Reason for Sleep, a special report from Call to Mind, American Public Media's initiative to foster new conversations about mental health.
0: We'd like to thank everyone who shared their stories with us for this episode, including NAMI Wisconsin, Start School Later, and the American Academy of Sleep Medicine. 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Our technical director is Josh Savageau, and Hans Buto scored the show. I'm Angela Davis. 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
23: Why are scientists sending tumors into space? I'm Ira Flatow, and this is Science Friday. Tumors grow much quicker in weightlessness than they do on Earth.
24: What we see is tripling in size of our tumor organoids in 10 days when that would take 10 years on the ground to see the same thing.
23: We'll talk about how scientists hope to learn more about this insane growth to fight tumors in people. 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
25: You're living with these things. 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They need to be something that's familiar.
23: Plus, we'll check in on the week's science news, from grid-scale batteries to a global sand shortage. 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
26: Live from NPR News, I'm Lakshmi Singh. President Trump is returning home from a high-stakes summit with Chinese leader Xi Jinping. He says both leaders spoke at length about the U.S. war with Iran. They also discussed the U.S. alliance with Taiwan, the self-ruled island China claims as its own territory. Trump said on Air Force One that he's going to think about whether to advance an $11 billion military arms package for Taiwan after meeting with Xi, who oppose any such aid to Taipei. The government of Cuba has freed a prominent political dissident after years in jail. NPR's Ada Peralta reports this came just as a CIA director flew to Havana for talks.
27: Cici Abascal Zamora is a member of the opposition group Ladies in White. She was arrested back in the summer of 2021 when she joined thousands in street protests. Abascal said state security agents gave her a choice. "We'll free you," they said, "but you have to go into exile." Abascal accepted, and on Thursday she flew to Miami. In freedom, she held a press conference. "My heart is in pieces," she said. "It stayed with all my brothers who are still in prison, with those who the government has been unable to silence in their fight against totalitarianism." The U.S. has enacted a de facto oil blockade on Cuba and threatened military action if the government doesn't make fundamental reforms. Ada Peralta, NPR News, Mexico City.
26: Possible challengers to British Prime Minister Keir Starmer's job are emerging following weeks of political upheaval and criticism about U.K. leadership. The United Kingdom has been at odds with its longstanding U.S. ally over the Trump administration's war with Iran, NATO, Ukraine assistance, and tariffs. NPR's Lauren Freyer has more.
28: He's seen as kind of wooden, unable to connect with regular folks, in contrast to the populist, chain-smoking Nigel Farage, who casts himself as a man of the people. And his anti-immigrant party trounced Labour in municipal elections last week. That has sent the political establishment into a frenzy, fearing the same could happen at the national level.
26: NPR's Lauren Freyer. Candidate qualifying closes today in Tennessee for new House districts signed into law last week. Republicans redrew the boundaries to eliminate one safely Democratic district. Here's NPR's Stephen Fowler.
1: The new 9th District stretches from Memphis through rural Tennessee and into the Nashville suburbs. Republicans NPR spoke with argued that's actually more representative of the state's population than packing black voters who overwhelmingly support Democrats into a single Memphis seat. Murray County GOP Chair Jason Gillum.
2: And a lot of people say, well, you know, you're going to have a complete diverse population within that district. Well, that's kind of the way we are here, right, in America. We're a melting pot. We're diverse.
1: Democrats and voting rights groups disagree, and several pending lawsuits argue the lines are illegal. Stephen Fowler, NPR News.
26: This is NPR. Harvey Weinstein's retrial for rape has ended in a mistrial in New York City. Jurors have notified the judge that they were unable to reach a unanimous verdict on the charge. Weinstein's accuser, actor Jessica Mann, has testified against the former movie industry mogul in three separate trials. In a statement today, the Manhattan District Attorney's Office says it's considering next steps. Weinstein has been convicted of other sex crimes on the East and West Coasts and remains in prison for crimes that the most prominent catalyst of the Me Too movement continues to deny. Jury deliberations are expected to begin next week in the federal civil trial brought by billionaire Elon Musk against OpenAI and its CEO Sam Altman. Musk helped to launch OpenAI and now owns a rival company. Rachel Myra with member station KQED reports on the trial's closing arguments.
3: Elon Musk claims his former co-founder at OpenAI betrayed their nonprofit mission to enrich themselves. To win, his lawyers need the jury to doubt CEO Sam Altman's credibility. OpenAI's lawyers need the jury to doubt Musk's. Musk's attorney argued Altman and others failed to prioritize AI safety and allowed Microsoft's $13 billion investment to put the technology under the control of one company. OpenAI's attorney argued Musk was suing for revenge, not redress, saying, quote, Mr. Musk abandoned OpenAI for dead in 2018, and it was only after he left that the maker of ChatGPT became a stupendous success. For NPR News, I'm Rachel Miro.
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6: Good afternoon, and thank you for listening to WITF. The ABC 27 weather forecast, mostly clear weather tonight, the low 48. We've got a mostly sunny day coming in this Saturday with a really nice high of 80, so get outside.
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23: This is Science Friday. I'm Ira Flatow. Later in the hour, what cancer researchers can learn by sending tumors into orbit. And we meet the musicians composing music for household appliances, yes. But first, the rollback of climate protections continues. New York Governor Kathy Hochul has announced that the state is scaling back its climate policies. Back in 2019, New York introduced a series of policies that would cut its carbon emissions by 40% by 2030. Now a new proposal loosens up that mandate. Joining me to talk about this and other environmental stories of the week is Omer Ifan, freelance science reporter based in Washington, D.C. Welcome back, Omer.
11: Hi, Ira. Thanks for having me.
23: You're welcome. Omer, okay, tell me more about these rollbacks. What's changing?
11: Well, as you noted, New York in 2019 put together a pretty ambitious slate of goals. A lot of states did at the time as well, many of those led by Democrats. But in recent years, and particularly over the past year under the Trump administration, we've seen a lot of federal climate policies being rolled back, and that's starting to have some downstream effects on states and affecting their ambitions. Now, on one hand, these federal rollbacks have pushed some states to try to step up their goals and try to make up the shortfall by offering their own incentives. But other states, like New York, are dealing with budget issues and are finding that they don't really have the cash right now to be able to meet the ambitions goals they set from a prior time.
23: So it's not pressure from the administration. It's a economics thing.
11: Yeah, that's right. You know, since 2019, U.S. electricity prices on average have gone up by 27%, and that has a lot of downstream consequences on industry, on household budgets, and so on. And we've also seen the recent wave of inflation, a rise in energy prices, and of course, the supply and demand with electricity production, you know, this big crunch that we're now seeing. Lots of states are eager to have a lot of renewable energy, but they're not so keen on shutting down their existing coal and natural gas-fired power plants. They want all the electricity that they can get, and that means that it's going to be harder for them to meet the climate change goals that they have previously set.
7: Yeah. So is this a telling sign of a bigger issue?
11: I think so. I think we're going to be seeing other states responding in similar ways, kind of softening their targets. The new proposal by Governor Hochul will sort of walk the goalpost back to 2040 rather than 2030, and it's aiming to cut the state's emissions by about 60% by then. It's also implementing a new way of calculating its emissions. They're going to use an average over 100 years rather than 20 years, and this change in calculation brings them already closer to the goalpost by default, and so it means that there's much less of a gap that they have to close.
7: You know, this government slowing down on climate action, it comes like, if you look at what's going on in weather and climate around the world, it comes in at the worst time, doesn't it?
11: Yeah. I mean, I think we are seeing this year that we're already in a record-breaking year. We're less than halfway through 2026, but we've seen a number of temperature records broken around the world. We saw a heat wave in India last month reach 114 degrees. We've seen a fairly warm start to the year through the winter, which means less snowpack in the western United States and many parts of the world. And we're also seeing the conditions being set up for major wildfires this year. Just this week, we saw wildfires ignite in Florida and Georgia. We've seen wildfires in Africa and Southeast Asia. So a lot of the dials are being turned up, and this year is likely to be the second warmest year, if not the warmest year on record.
7: And not to mention the winter sea ice in the Arctic.
11: Yes, winter sea ice has also reached a record low this year. You know, this is a product of, one, the human-induced climate change, but also due to some of the natural variability, in particular El Nino. El Nino this year has been forecasted to be exceptionally strong, and a strong El Nino pattern in the Pacific Ocean is associated with higher temperatures. So we're seeing human-induced climate change on top of natural variability leading to this sort of compounding effect that is going to have more significant effects on extreme weather and climate.
7: Yeah. Let's talk about this other environmental crisis happening literally right under our noses. Actually, I should say toes. We are running out of sand. This is becoming a real issue, right?
11: Yeah, it is. You know, sand is actually the second most exploited natural resource by humans after water. Sand is really important to a lot of things that we kind of take for granted. You use sand to make glass. You use sand to make semiconductors. We use sand for building materials, for making concrete. And the United Nations Environment Program recently warned that we're depleting natural stores of sand faster than they can be replenished by natural forces like erosion.
7: Right. So this is not your generic sand we see in sand dunes, right? This is special high quality sand.
11: Well, it could be. The thing is, you know, if you've been to different beaches, you've noticed probably that the sand is a little bit different. In some places it's coarser, yeah. Some places it's finer, it's different colors. And those traits are actually really important to the kinds of things that you can do with sand. So for instance, you know, in the Middle East, they actually import a lot of sand because the kind of sand that they have in sand dunes and in the deserts is not really that good for being used for building materials. And so there are countries that import sand from Australia and so on. And now we're actually depleting our on-land sources of sand and increasingly looking at underwater sources of sand, so dredging the seafloor to try to get and meet the actual demand that we have right now.
7: Yeah, because we have more erosion from bigger storms on the coast and the sand goes away.
11: Yes, sand also serves an important natural function. It's a buffer against waves, as you noted, against erosion. It can also protect against things like saltwater intrusion in coastal areas. And as we take away some of these natural buffers, we're also setting the stage for these other environmental and ecosystem problems.
7: Yeah, I've heard about people stealing sand. That just sounds crazy. But let's move on, Omer, because I know back in 2022, there was an underwater volcano off the coast of Tonga that erupted. What's new there? Are we learning anything from that now?
11: Yeah, this was the largest volcanic eruption since the 1991 eruption of Mount Pinatubo. And the Tonga volcano was really interesting because it was an underwater volcano. So not only did it inject this huge volume of ash and sulfur and rock particles into the air that we see with a typical volcano, but it also injected a whole lot of water. And it caused a global perturbation in the climate system that scientists are still learning about. And this week, they reported that there was actually a huge influx of methane from this eruption. It released about 330 gigatons. This is a gas that's about 30 times more potent than carbon dioxide when it comes to trapping heat in the atmosphere. But the study showed that the volcano also sort of cleaned up after itself, that even though it injected all this methane, it kind of degraded it very, very, very quickly.
7: How? What was the mechanism there?
11: Well, the scientists are still trying to suss that out, but they think this combination of water plus ash has something to do with it. What they think is going on here is that seawater, you know, has salt in it, sodium chloride,
7: right,
11: and it reacted with some of the compounds in the ash, forming an iron chloride compound that then reacted with sunlight. When sunlight hits that aerosol, it creates free chlorine, and then that chlorine starts reacting with methane, breaking it down into CO2 and water. Scientists figured this out by using satellites to track the plume from the volcano, and they found unusually high levels of formaldehyde. Formaldehyde is sort of an intermediary in this chemical reaction, and it degrades very quickly. And so the fact that they saw so much of this means that this reaction was happening on a large scale very quickly. And now they think that this mechanism might be something that we can use potentially to help clear up our own methane waste, some of our own methane emissions from sources like cattle, from agriculture, from natural gas, and so on.
7: A lesson from a volcano that cleans up after itself. That's really good. And another good climate news, I just heard, I think it was earlier this week, that the automaker Ford just announced that it will build batteries, but not for cars, but for the power grid.
11: Yeah, that's right. You know, Ford says that, you know, they have a lot of experience in mass production and in industrial processes, and they're saying that they're going to leverage this now to make grid scale batteries. This is a really hot industry. We've seen massive growth in the grid scale battery industry, about fivefold over the past 5 years. No end in sight. The demand is massive. So while federal incentives for electric vehicles and electric cars are getting cut back, Ford says that they've actually already invested a great deal on the batteries, and now they can leverage those batteries right in another market. And this is kind of following in the footsteps of Tesla, another automaker that is also developing grid batteries. But it kind of shows that, you know, without federal incentives, that there still is a market for clean energy, that these batteries are actually really useful in a lot of ways.
7: So how does the battery work? I mean, what size is it? Give us a little picture of it.
11: So like imagine a 20-foot shipping container, and they're going to fill that with batteries using a newish chemistry called lithium iron phosphate. This is sort of an evolution from lithium ion. And Ford, crucially, is saying that they're going to integrate their supply chain. So they're not going to buy the batteries or the cells from a supplier, but they want to make it in the U.S. as much as possible, and they want to take control of the entire supply chain here, and they think they can leverage that to lower costs. And with these containers, you know, you can do a lot of useful things with them. You can use it to stabilize the grid. You can do frequency regulation, which is an important function. You can use it to back up renewable energy and help smooth over power fluctuations. You can use it as emergency backup. And the fact that there's so many different things that you can do with batteries, that's really valuable. You know, with the conventional power grid, you pretty much have to use electricity as soon as it's generated. You have to match supply and demand instantaneously. And that's really hard. It's also really expensive. But if you can bank power at scale and save it for later, buy low and sell high, or just use it for a rainy day, that saves a lot of headache. And a lot of power companies, a lot of utilities around the country are realizing the benefits of this, and they can't get batteries fast enough.
7: Mm-hmm. Well, Mary, your last story, and I don't know how to segue to this because it's impossible. It takes place, I can't believe I'm saying this, inside a manta ray's backside. Did I get that right?
11: Yes. We're going to be testing what we can get away with saying on the radio here. But researchers this week have documented this strange phenomenon with remoras and manta rays. Remoras are these fish that sort of stick to larger fish in the ocean, to whales, to sharks, and so on. They have a sucker on their head. And they have sort of a scientists have thought along sort of a symbiotic relationship. They help clean up parasites on the animal, but they also have to look out for themselves. And sometimes when they get scared, scientists have found that these remoras will swim up the cloaca of a manta ray, and they've documented this. They have filmed this. You can look up the video online after the show, and they will swim into that for protection. A cloaca is sort of like a multi-purpose orifice. The manta ray uses it to discharge waste, but also uses it for mating. And according to the scientists, the manta ray isn't very happy about this.
7: But it's not.
11: But it's really interesting because, you know, it kind of changes the equation here of the relationship between these two animals. Scientists long thought that this was something mutual, and it seems like this is drifting into a relationship that is almost parasitic. So it's kind of interesting to see this behavior and sort of reframe what the boundaries of this relationship might actually be.
7: I want to thank you for taking time to be with us today, Umair.
11: Yeah, great to be here, Ira. Thanks for having me.
7: Umair Irfan, freelance science reporter based in Washington, D.C. Coming up after the break, blasting tumors into orbit. This is Science Friday from WNYC Studios.
5: Some 50,000 American troops are currently deployed across the Middle East. 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
7: This is Science Friday. I'm Ira Flatow. Studying cancer and how tumors form is difficult. So that's why some experts are taking their research off-world.
9: 7, 6, 5, 4, 3, 2, 1, ignition. And liftoff. Go SpaceX, go NRL 172.
7: Tumors will soon be sent to the International Space Station to see how they'll grow and change in a microgravity environment. Turns out that tumors grow in space at a startling rate, 3 times the size in 10 days when it could take 10 years on Earth. So what does that mean for science and for the astronauts? Two researchers behind those projects are here now to tell us why space is the new frontier for tumor research. Let me introduce them. Dr. Katrina Jameson is a hematologist at the UC San Diego Health Moores Cancer Center in California. And Dr. Minal Datta studies the physics of cancer at the University of Notre Dame's College of Engineering in Indiana. Welcome to Science Friday.
12: Thanks, Ira.
13: Thank you so much for having us.
7: Nice to have you. Dr. Jameson, here's the million-dollar question. What's the benefit of taking cancer research to space?
12: Well, I would say that's a multi-billion-dollar question, because if we can solve this problem, it helps all of us. 1 in 3 of us is going to get cancer at one point in our lives, and everyone will have a family member or close friend who gets cancer. But I would say cancer is a catalyst for cancer research, because as you mentioned, Ira, in our experiments in Axiom 1, 2, 3, and 4 missions, and now what we're launching with this NASA CASIS mission, we're really aiming to see why cancer divides so quickly in space. Cancer seems to clone itself on steroids in space. So what we see is tripling in size of our tumor organoids in 10 days, when that would take 10 years on the ground to see the same thing.
7: That is truly amazing, and we don't know why that is. Is that right?
12: Well, we're getting a very good idea of why that is. So we see unleashing of what's called the dark genome. So we have repetitive DNA. What we were told in undergrad was just junk, just ignore it. These repetitive elements, vestigial viruses, leftover viral remnants in our DNA that become activated under conditions of stress, and space is a mighty stressor to stem cells, but also to cancer. And we see that activates a gene called ADAR1, which has been under our radar for a long time, and we found a drug that can block it.
7: I'd like to get back to that a little bit later. But first, Dr. Dada, you study the physics of cancer in space. Please tell me, is it hard to grow a tumor in the lab? Does it act the same way?
0: Yeah, this is one of the fundamental reasons that we actually use space, is because when researchers such as myself try to grow tumors in the lab, we try to grow these miniature 3D tumors that we call organoids. And unfortunately, they don't form the same way that they do within the human body when we grow them in our Earth-based labs here at Notre Dame or at UC San Diego. And much of the work that's been done in space to understand that organoids and 3D structures actually grow better in space have been done by Dr. Jameson and her pioneering work over the last decade. And so that motivated us in our lab to start looking at cancer mechanics and the response of the immune system in space as well.
7: Wow. You know, my question here is, what is there in space? Is it really the zero gravity that helps this? I mean, is that really what it is?
0: Yeah, it turns out that gravity, you know, as somebody who teaches aerospace and mechanical engineering classes, we have to talk about this all the time with our students. Gravity is really a hindrance in our experiments on ground. It creates sedimentation and buoyancy and free convection that will compromise our ability to model cancer, to grow 3D tissues for regenerative medicine and other advances such as that. And so again, work by Dr. Jameson and colleagues has shown that when you escape gravity, she used this beautiful word catalyst, when you catalyze these experiments using space and the microgravity environment of space, we actually overcome those artifacts so that we can unmask some of the biology that we're missing here on ground.
12: Mm-hmm. Just to add to that very clever point, when you look at what happens with metastatic cancers, those cancers that spread to other sites, it's as if they've escaped the bonds of Earth. They've escaped the bonds of their primary tissue, and they're invading and metastasizing, and they need this three-dimensional structure that allows them to go forth and multiply. And we've discovered that this sensor called PIEZO-1, P-I-E-Z-O-1, which was discovered by Artem Patapoudian at Scripps in San Diego and got the Nobel Prize for that, is very important for this kind of biology. If PIEZO-1 is on, the cells think they need to stay at home in their normal microenvironment or niche. But if it gets switched off, they say, hey, let's go forward. And that is what microgravity does as well.
7: Wow. All right. So you've told us about how cancer cells, how cancers can grow so much faster in space. I mean, That it raises the question for me that, what about the safety of astronauts? Could astronauts have undetected small cancers or blood cancers that they don't know about, and suddenly they go into space and zero gravity, and these things get sped up so quickly? Katrina, is that not a risk?
12: I think it is a risk. It's a risk for all of us on the ground as well. But in flight, so far, when you look at astronauts, they're pretty much superhuman. But for the rest of us, if we want to go up there, I think we do need to be careful about incipient malignancies, particularly blood cancers, because blood cancers can lurk in the bone marrow with very few detectable signs till quite late in the course of disease. Similarly, any cancer that tends to spread to the bone marrow would be hard to detect based on just a simple blood test. Metastatic breast cancer to the bone marrow, metastatic prostate cancer to the bone marrow. So I think it behooves us to do specialized testing. We were very grateful to be able to test the Axiom crew members from Axiom 2, 3, and 4 to see, are they getting stressed enough to actually activate inflammatory pathways that then allow incipient or precancerous lesions to become fully malignant. So we studied their stem cells, and we discovered something sort of interesting. I thought it would be a Debbie Downer story where everybody ages quickly at the stem cell level if they go into flight. And the editor of Cell Stem Cell, Sheila Charlie, said, that's not what you're seeing entirely. There was a resilience mechanism that seemed to be unleashed under conditions of stress in the astronauts, where they liberated a very regenerative, very good stem cell population to compete against the mutated stem cells. So it's sort of a Clone Wars situation where resilience seemed to overcome that deterioration of the stem cells in the astronauts, something we didn't expect to see, but it's something we need to look at in all of us. Are we able to activate these resilience mechanisms that help to boost our immune responses against these early cancers or even pre-cancers? And that ended up being a very exciting and surprising discovery in the Axiom crew members.
7: That is surprising. Meenal, are you surprised by that too?
0: Well, nothing surprises me anymore in space. That's what this research has taught me. But I think Dr. Jameson raises a very important point in that, you know, research has been going on in astronauts, in biological samples, in space for decades. And we are able to continue to build on those lessons learned. So, for example, one of the findings that we found is that when we sent glioblastoma organoids to the space station on SpaceX 30 2 years ago, we found that when we combined those cancer cells with immune cells that are present in human tumors as well, those immune cells start to behave the same way that they do in the human body. They actually are reprogrammed by the cancer cells to help the cancer grow rather than to fight against it. And interestingly, those same molecular programs

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0: This week on Science Friday, beavers are having a moment thanks to a starring role in the movie Hoppers. To get the job done, can we leave it to beavers?
2: So nature takes this gigantic rodent and puts it in a wetland. 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
5: 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The ABC 27 weather forecast, mostly clear weather tonight, the low 48. We've got a mostly sunny day coming in this Saturday with a really nice high of 80, so get outside.
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6: 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I'm Flora Lichtman. Have you noticed that your appliances have suddenly begun to serenade you? 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
1: On Wildcard, well-known guests answer the kinds of questions we often think about but don't talk about. 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
2: It is entirely possible that next year's big blockbuster movie could come from a short story somebody posted on Reddit.
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1: Let's get a check on the weather forecast from ABC 27 meteorologist Summer Trolley.
7: With light winds tonight and mostly clear skies, temperatures will fall into the upper 40s. Tomorrow, mostly sunny skies, making for a great Saturday, 80 degrees for the high. It'll be warmer as well as a chance for a shower in the evening into the overnight hours. Very early Sunday morning could bring a shower, 83 degrees for the high then. From the ABC 27 Weather Center, I'm meteorologist Summer Trolley.
1: At 4:50, it's 66 degrees in Lititz, 64 in Reading, 71 degrees in Carlisle.
8: 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I'm Sasha Pfeiffer.
0: And I'm Elsa Chang. When musician Dua Saleh set out to make an album about a fictional post-apocalyptic world, they didn't have to look very far for inspiration.
9: I was born into a pool of bloodshed, so it constantly feels like my world is deteriorating before me. It feels like it's the end of the world to me.

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4: Thanks for listening to WITF. The weather forecast from ABC 27, mostly clear tonight, low 48, sunny, much warmer tomorrow, high 80, cloudy and warm on Sunday, maybe a stray shower, high 83.
5: Two days of talks, but not many deals. On World Business Report next, we take stock of the meeting between Presidents Trump and Xi and ask whether it leaves the global economy with even more uncertainty. And after a wild week of UK politics, we'll be taking a look at what that's done to UK businesses' confidence. So politics colliding with money and economics on World Business Report after the latest world news.
6: BBC News with Chris Barrow. Israel says it's launched an attack in Gaza targeting one of the main planners of the October the 7th attacks nearly 3 years ago. It's not been confirmed whether Izzeddin al-Haddad has been killed. He's the leader of Hamas's military wing in the territory. Israel and Lebanon have agreed to extend a ceasefire that was due to expire on Sunday for another 45 days. So far, the truce has failed to stop hostilities between Israeli forces and Hezbollah. Boeing has confirmed that China has agreed to buy 200 aircraft in a deal announced by Donald Trump during his trip to Beijing. The president said he struck fantastic trade deals in China, but few details have emerged

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1: And it's going to affect everybody. Everybody from the packing houses that are used to sending bushels down the eastern seaboard into the processors.
2: Early estimates point to economic losses between $150 and $200 million for Pennsylvania's specialty crop industry. The state's largest crop is apples, which could see 85% to 95% losses, and there will be virtually no cherries, no plums, and very few peaches from Pennsylvania this year. Susan Scott Peterson, 90.5 WESA News.

0: total funding for the agency by more than 70%. He says the Forest Service will prioritize activities like timber sales, critical minerals, energy development, and recreation. The plan moves wildfire efforts to a new agency in the Interior Department. Trump's budget also eliminates the entire $309 million Forest Service research budget. At the hearing, Representative Josh Harder of California asked Schultz what this would mean for federal forest researchers.
1: Isn't it true that there's also a reduction of 800 scientists in this reorg as well?
2: No. There is no reduction of any scientist in this reorganization that's proposed.
0: But given the Forest Service budget cuts, Schultz says it makes sense to close some research buildings.
2: We have many facilities that have either zero employees, one, two, or three employees. So what we're looking to do is, in this way I'm communicating this, is we're looking to retain research and researchers over facilities and facility managers.
0: That's true at the Irvin Lab in Warren County. They've seen the number of employees dwindle over the past 20 years from around 18 to only 4 staff today, and that includes only one researcher. According to reports, staff across the country have already been sent letters requesting that they look for other Forest Service positions.
3: It's kind of a scary thing to think about. It just can't state enough how valuable they are.
0: Forester Matt Gailey, who manages 118,000 acres of private land in northwest Pennsylvania, says his team relies on Irvin and the other federal research facilities.
3: We're constantly asking the research lab in real time. Forest managers or foresters will be out on the ground. A lot of times it would be something relating to forest health. So for me, I wonder who or what is going to fill that gap.
0: Some timber industry leaders say the state and universities could pick up the work done by the Forest Service researchers in the coming years, but they worry what will happen to the continuity of nearly 100 years of data in the meantime. There is a bright spot in the U.S. Forest Service reorganization for Pennsylvania. The agency plans to open a regional office in Warren that would oversee 13 states from West Virginia to Maine. For the Allegheny Front, I'm Julie Grant.
4: Researchers at Penn are turning food waste like eggshells and mango skins into building materials.
5: When rain washes off of these materials, it gets nutrients instead of nasty chemicals to the ground.
4: Coming up on the Allegheny Front, how making healthier building materials could keep food waste out of landfills and tackle climate change. Stay tuned.

0: Pittsburgh's 2030 district says its building owners are beating their climate goals ahead of schedule. Glynis Board reports that the district includes about 500 large buildings, including hospitals, schools, and municipal facilities.
1: Launched in 2012, the district hoped to cut carbon emissions in half by 2030. It's so far reduced those emissions by 56%. According to a progress report released this week, buildings have also seen energy use reduced by almost a third and about $43 million in energy savings as of 2025.
2: It's a stunning achievement.
1: Chris Cieslak is with Pittsburgh's Green Building Alliance, which oversees the project. She says the reduced carbon emissions reflect the impact of buildings in the city purchasing and or producing renewable energy.
2: And it also reflects the fact that our energy sources are getting cleaner, so that electrical grid has started to shift away from coal and has more renewables on the grid, in addition to the energy efficiency decisions that people are making in their buildings.
1: Cieslak says as of this year, nearly all of Pittsburgh's higher education institutions and medical establishments have committed to the 2030 district partnership, meaning they will share building data, annually review progress, and give and receive help deciding how to best reduce carbon emissions going forward. Glynis Board, 90.5 WESA News.